0: 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Let's join Karen Mathison.
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And yes, people, here are some more Scottish voices. Annie Grace and Lynn Morrison are up next.

And now we're off to Ireland. Here is Mary Brennan from Clannad, who's from Donegal, Ireland.

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And before I and I sail the Atlantic, let's check out one more from the west of Ireland. 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
1: The time's 1 o'clock. You are listening to Fresh FM. We're broadcasting out of the Nelson Studio down at Founders Heritage Park. Things are busy in the park again today. There's train rides happening for kids. There's bouncy castles. There's kids everywhere. It's happening. You could probably come down with your kids if you've got some and let them join in the action. All right, coming up on Fresh this hour, we've got the assignment from the BBC up at around about 1:30. Heaps of music on the way from Kiwi's Rob Ruha. A bit of Sit Down in Front. Some Finn Andrews and others. Quick look at the forecast says fine weather through the rest of the day today and fine weather again tomorrow for the top of the south, with highs tomorrow around about 16 degrees. Sunday there is a chance of some isolated showers around Golden Bay, and that's about it. Everywhere else should be pretty fine through the whole weekend. It's time now to head to a band from Australia called Tame Impala. This is Elephant.

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To learn more about their work in our community, visit topsouthcommunityfoundation.org.nz.

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This is Friday Unfocused, this show kindly sponsored by Solly's Golden Bay Dolomite. If you don't know what Dolomite is, it's a great soil conditioning type fertilizer made from ground up rock, Dolomite in fact, which comes from Mount Burnett out past Collingwood, and it's got awesome levels of available magnesium and calcium, really good for your soil. Help get your base saturations correct so that you can grow great grass or vegetables or crops, whatever it is that you need. If you'd like to get hold of some, give Solly's a call in Tarkiga, 0352598 43, and yeah, they'll see you right for Dolomite. Good stuff. Solly's will also see you right for trucking and shifting stuff around if you want some stock or some stock for your shop even. Solly's will deliver it. Give them a call and they'll help you out. All right, on with the show. We've got some still good stuff coming up. That last song was a band called Fanny and their cover of Badge, the Cream song. Fanny were a great all-women rock band from the late 60s, early 70s, which they never found the fame that they should have, really, because they're awesome musicians and as hard a rockers as any of those boy bands from out there. Anyway, here's some hardish rocking as well. This is Crosby, Stills, Nash & Young with Southern Man. It's a live version. Let's give it a go. Quite a long version, but there'll be some awesome guitar playing in this too. If you're into awesome guitar playing, Fresh FM.

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2: 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I'm Anne, and I'd like to share some of my favourite folk music with you. You'll hear some classics from the past, and some from recent times. 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
1: Grab the microphone.

0: You have to spend the first few minutes breaking the ice and gaining their confidence. So I have been in meetings with people where they have got the shutters up and they are quite suspicious and they're quite guarded. And you learn strategies to break that down. So by the end of the meeting, you've completely broken through that and you have earned their trust and confidence. And that comes with years and years of experience. You don't get that instantly. I mean, some people have a talent for that, even when they're starting out and very young. Most people have to acquire it over many years. It is that human touch that I think is one of the most important skills that we have.
1: Yeah. What do people commonly misunderstand about estate planning?
0: There's quite a few things. So one of the main things is that people, and I understand why this is, are sometimes confused between the role of an executor in a will and a role of an attorney who's been appointed under a power of attorney. So people will talk about, they'll say, oh, someone is power of attorney under my will. And there is no such thing. So a power of attorney is where you appoint somebody to look after your affairs while you are still alive. And an executor is somebody that you appoint to administer your will when you're no longer with us. And the two roles are totally separate and distinct. And your power of attorney ceases when you have died. Your attorney no longer has any power over your affairs and your executor takes over. Now, they could be the same people, but they are two totally separate roles. And the other thing that sometimes confuses people is the way that you can own property. So if you own property jointly, so you might be married or in a relationship, and you and your partner buy a property and you buy it together, you can own that in two ways. You can own that as what we call joint tenants, which means you both own all of it. And so when one passes away, the other half automatically passes to you, to the survivor, by a concept known as survivorship. Or you can own it on a 50-50 basis under an ownership structure that we call tenants in common. So one partner owns 50% and the other partner owns 50%. And so when one of them dies, their half does not automatically pass to the survivor. It will pass under their will and can therefore pass directly to their chosen beneficiaries. And that works very well if you have blended families, second relationships or even third relationships. And so that can be a confusing concept for people. So we spend some time explaining that, because that can be the root of an awful lot of estate planning. So those are two areas that I think about often in terms of making sure that clients understand the difference.
1: Yeah.
0: And another common misunderstanding is a trust and how trusts work. Trusts were set up in New Zealand. I mean, lots of people have trusts in New Zealand. Trusts are not really a thing in the UK. So for me coming here, that was a major, major difference. The only people who have trusts in the UK are extremely wealthy people who've got lots of assets to shield. In New Zealand, it seems that everyone's got a trust. And they were set up in the 90s and early 2000s, largely to protect assets against care costs. That was one of the main reasons that they were set up, but lots of other reasons as well. And many people still think that the asset in the trust is their own. It's not. Once it's in the trust, it no longer belongs to them. They may be a beneficiary of the trust, and they may be the main beneficiary of the trust, but they are not the owner anymore. And that can be quite difficult for people to get their heads around, because as soon as you give your property to your trust, you do lose a measure of control over it. So there's a lot of interesting concepts in the field of estate planning that do take some explaining to people.
1: As a curious question from me, if someone inherits something through a trust after a loved one passed away, and if they inherit that, is that affected by inheritance tax?
0: That's a good question. So if you inherit it through an estate in New Zealand, then it's not subject to income tax, hasn't been since 2011. If you are the beneficiary of a trust and you receive your distribution when somebody has died, if you are a New Zealand citizen and you're resident in New Zealand, again, you won't get income tax on that. However, if you are an Australian citizen, you are a beneficiary of the trust. And worse, if you are also a trustee of that trust, then if a distribution comes out to you from that trust, you will be hit with tax because that distribution

0: election will bring the whole trust into the Australian tax net, and you'll have double taxation, and that is very nasty. So that's another big estate planning concern that we have.
1: Yeah. What qualities stand out to you in young professionals entering the legal profession?
0: Enthusiasm.
1: Yeah.
0: Motivation, organisation, the ability to think through problems, resilience, that's a huge one for me, the ability to deal with difficult situations and rise above them. We see some very, very bright people, and I'm just constantly amazed by the way that people, younger people, can just pick things up and run with them. And I think that young people coming into the profession now are so much more IT literate than we were or are. From people from my generation, we have tried very hard to keep up. But when you see, you just, younger people think in a different way about technology, and they've worked with technology all of their lives, and I haven't. So I suppose when I started out, it was back in the days of word processors, so that was before PCs. So that's a key difference in the way that we approach our work. And for someone of my generation, I've had to really work hard to keep up, because I do not want to be a dinosaur, and I do not want to be one of those people that are slaves to paper and paper yep. files and doesn't know how to turn the computer on. I'm not one of those people. Equally, I'm not as fast or as able to connect the dots as quickly as some of the younger people in my office, and I'm very grateful that they're there.
1: Yeah. Coming back to how you were talking about technology, how do you see AI affecting law?
0: I am fascinated by AI. I think it has a huge role to play. We are already using it in the office, and I use it regularly. My one concern about it is that if we rely too heavily on it, at the moment I find it invaluable, because I can save a lot of time. I can ask AI to draft something for me. I give it the right prompts, it will draft a document for me. And then because I have skills and experience honed over many years, I can go through it and I can see instantly what's wrong with it.
1: Yeah.
0: My concern is that skill will go, because if you rely too heavily on something to draft something, drafting something for you, and you don't think about what it's done or what it's left out, what it hasn't considered, and you rely too heavily on it, there will be mistakes, but that skill will disappear. That really worries me, because I think we've got to ensure that young lawyers don't lose that skill. They don't lose the skill to think. So one of the things that we're doing in my office is that we've got quite a lot of new people in our estates team, and will drafting is a real key skill. And I've seen so many wills go wrong over the years by over-reliance on precedents. So we're going to do an exercise for everyone in the team where we're all going to be given instructions to write a will, and we are going to write it from scratch with a pen and a piece of paper or on a laptop, but not with any precedent,
1: yeah,
0: with nothing except us, our brain, and the instructions. And I think that's an invaluable exercise, because that's going to teach everyone to really think about what they're doing. How do they translate what somebody has asked for into a document that actually works without having something pre-done for you? I'm not saying that we would always do our wills on that in that way, but I think it's a great exercise for everyone to go through, because it really teaches you to think about what you're doing.
1: Absolutely. With AI and losing skills based on things that AI can do, and how AI can make things more efficient, but then people can also lose skills from it, as you said, I see that in class every day. You know, I absolutely agree with you on that, and how it can make things so efficient. Like, for example, in English, we're doing an assessment at the moment on reading responses, and where we read a text and then pick up an aspect of the text that we think is really interesting. And people have been putting the text through AI and asking the text to give them that reason or aspect that they think is interesting. And it's not the aspect that the person thinks is interesting, it's the aspect that AI thinks is interesting, which is, it gets rid of that kind of analytical thinking skill. So it's applied everywhere. Yeah,
0: it does. And it's very sad. I find that very sad, because there's so much, particularly with reading, there's so much joy to be had from from reading. I've just reread, this is off topic a little bit, but I've just reread Wuthering Heights.

0: And I had completely forgotten most of it because I hadn't read it since I was at school. And I just thought, this is such a fascinating novel. And there is so much in this novel, and there's so much to challenge you. And I would hate to just read it as a student having to study it, to read it as an adult and to be able to get all of that joy from that, from the language. It was just eye-opening, because so much now is fed to us and given to us, whether it's TV, whether it's podcasts like this one, whether it is audiobooks, whatever it happens to be. There's nothing quite like having to sit down and use your brain yourself with nothing else telling you how you should think.
1: Absolutely. And lastly, in your opinion, what makes someone a memorable leader?
0: That is a very big question. So leadership is a skill that is learned over many years, and I don't think anybody quite ever becomes the perfect leader. For myself, I think the most important quality, I mean, you can talk about charisma, you can talk about all sorts of things, but for me, the most important quality is trust and confidence that the people you are leading have in you and your ability to shield them. I always think of myself as, you know, the last defense between all the people I lead and whatever is coming at them. People make mistakes every single day, and my job is not to berate them for those mistakes. My job is to teach them and to make sure they learn from those mistakes. But I take responsibility for the mistakes of others. I don't blame anybody else for what goes on. I might privately speak to them, but I certainly don't publicly berate them for it. Or if I do, I would apologize for that immediately. But it's taking responsibility for that, and it's facing the music. So if somebody has made a mistake, and a conversation has to be had with the person who is affected by that mistake, then I am the person that has that conversation. I am the person that takes responsibility for that and takes the steps to deal with it.
1: Yep.
0: And I think that is probably the most important quality that a leader can have.
1: Absolutely. Thank you for listening to Life of Law on Fresh FM. I've been speaking with Amanda Crean from Atkinson Crean Law. Thank you so much for coming in today, Amanda. It's been absolutely interesting. Thank you so much.
0: Thank you.

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3: I bring to you a message from our evil robot overlord. He commands you to listen now to Matt and Maria on 46:2. Oh, did I say evil? I meant to say quite lovely.
4: You know the drill. Very, very lovely. And he appears to have inserted a message into the system here that says, scubbity bubbity bubbity deedly doo, I'm the scat man. So there you go. Apparently, I'm the scat man. My name is Matt. I'm in the Nelson studio down at Founders Heritage Park. Thank you so much for joining me for the show, 46:2. The unnamed one, who is not quite with us at the moment, will be along shortly. That's all I'm going to say. A legit excuse for not quite being here. Just don't tell the robot overlord because we might get in trouble. Coming up on the show tonight, a bunch of good music. Now, this is a

metric bunch, not an imperial bunch. There is a difference. I'm going to start things off with a fantastic track from a brilliant album called California by a band called Mr. Bungle. Now, if you know Mr. Bungle, they're quite avant-garde. They play a whole lot of different genres, depending what album you are listening to. Their latest lot was very, very thrashy, but this is somewhat different. From Mr. Bungle, California, this is Goodbye Sober Day.

really, really like, called California. That is Mr. Bungle with Goodbye Sober Day. That album has a whole lot of doo-woppy stuff, thrashy bits. It uses a lot of Egyptian scales, apparently, which I'm assuming musical scales, not like they weighed things with Egyptian scales. I could be wrong. Maybe that's how they worked out. No, their portions. I'm not sure. But anyway, Mr. Bungle, great band, fronted by one Mike Patton. Saw them, I think it was last year or the year before, in Auckland, and it was quite amazing because they had Dave Lombardo from Slayer playing drums and Scott Ian from Anthrax on guitar. So it was some of my favourite musos all on stage at once. And they were supported by the Melvins, which was just like, yeah, seen the Melvins a couple of times. They're always very, very good. Anyway, enough about me. What about you? What's been happening? I hope your week has been okay. We've had school holidays at Founders Park. Well, I guess the school holidays all through New Zealand, but Founders Park the last couple of days has been going off. They've had bouncy castles in the energy centre. The trains have been going. I think they're here again tomorrow. So, yeah, look it up online, but a chance for your kids to go bounce, bounce, bounce on some bouncy castles. It looks like a bunch of fun. I just wish I wasn't quite so old and my knees would probably give me a bit of, what did they say, jip. Bit of jip. All right, from one avant-garde-y type thing, maybe to another? It's up to you to decide. This is from an album called Weasels Ripped My Flesh. Came out in 1970 by the Mothers of Invention, also known as Frank Zappa and the Mothers of Invention. This is a song that was covered by Frank's son Dweezil at one stage. It is My Guitar Wants to Kill Your Mama.

from 1970, the Mothers of Invention, from the album called Weasels Want to Rip My Flesh. Why not? My Guitar Wants to Kill Your Mama by, yeah, the Mothers of Invention. Now, my father was a fan of Frank Zappa and the Mothers, and I can clearly remember being young and Dad playing their music and me just not understanding it at all and thinking, this doesn't even sound like music. Some of it is fairly out there, but yeah. Big fan now. Don't know when it happened. At some stage, I think I was listening to a live album of Frank Zappa's just out of curiosity. I think it was Shake Your Booty. And somehow, for some reason, it suddenly just clicked. I've been a mad, massive fan ever since. Thank you for joining me. My name is Matt. This show is called 46 and 2. It's coming to you on Fresh FM, also Radio Southland and Free FM. And it's here thanks to the wonderful people at Beggs Music Works in Hardy Street, Nelson. Been doing a bit of looking online at computer speakers. I've got an okay stereo system, but I know I could spend probably a good $30,000 or $40,000 on some nice speakers and it would be even better. So maybe I'll head down to Beggs and see if they can help me out. It might be a bit of a stretch on the wallet. Maybe not $30,000 or $40,000. Maybe $3 or $4. See what they can do. It's time to play some Metallica now. I don't give Metallica anywhere near enough love, I think. They used to be my favourite band. When I was a teenager, felt like one of the only Metallica fans in Invercargill. I think I knew all the Metallica fans in Invercargill, probably. That was before the Black album came out and all of a sudden they were on the radio everywhere. But this is a good song by them, a reasonably short one off the And Justice for All album that has songs easily sitting around 7 or 8 minutes duration. A couple of them definitely apply for a long song or are applicable as a long song, but not tonight. My long song is a bit of a classic rock one, so it'll be coming up a little later on, a song that is long. But here is Harvester of Sorrow from Metallica.

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1: 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E ki.
0: It's cool to gordel.

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4: 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And this one is, we're calling Shipping News 57, our rabbit hole edition, where I talk about the subject of spies, old boys and Nazis. And what I mean by that is the espionage side of the connection will be pretty straightforward as I get into this. The old boys aspect of what I'm talking about is kind of looking at that kind of that network that we've always known existed. We know, we talk about the old boys school tie, the funny handshake brigade. You know, we look at, you know, we always great satire that we grew up with, things like Monty Python and the Young Ones, which all, you know, talk about this sort of like, you know, inner boys club, and they've all got this sort of hardcore tourism. And again, that sort of links very straightforward into this whole concept of promoting these sort of elite select groups actually promoting feeling far right kind of like policies. Now, obviously, there are a lot of organisations out there today which increasingly are becoming recently aware of that. Actually, things like the World Economic Forum don't want to hold your hands and sing Kumbaya, and that Klaus Schwab actually isn't a friend of progressive liberalism. So, you know, people are becoming a little bit more astute to the fact that these international organisations, and for example, there's such things as the Millbrook Convention, which was signed back in 1995, and the whole purpose of the Millbrook Convention sound in Queenstown, at a place not far from Foxtown or Macetown, which is effectively an old gold mining town, and it has this sort of very old sort of, again, there's a very sort of old boys network in there. But the Millbrook Convention was basically about the idea of putting forward an international order which was largely supported and driven by corporations, agendas and old money. So when we talk about sort of spies, old boys and Nazis or the funny handshake brigade, we're just basically talking about the sort of the glue that holds the status quo together. Now, today, before I kind of get into this, the nitty

gritty, and I get into all sorts of real rabbit hole stuff, and I take you from all over the place. I take you to London, I take you to France, I take you to New York, where you can imagine which particular banker and person who likes people that are way beneath the age I'm going to be talking about. And I take you to Australia, and I take you all over the world, and we look at one particular network that will come up time and time again. But when I'm talking about these sort of these different, first before I kind of get into it, like on today's social media site, one of these things came up, this little page that comes up, that comes from time to time, called Brutal Queue Watch. And what they do is they go out and they attack anybody that's out there in the fringe. Specifically, they single out things like, they call it cooker. So the idea is that if you're an anti-vaxxer or a cooker, so the idea is that first thing is they're using language to speak down and belittle people, which is never a really good example of that. You know, if you're in a knowledgeable position, you shouldn't have to be belittling people to get your position across. And it's also quite interesting because, you know, these guys, Brutal QAnon, or not so Brutal QAnon, that's quite funny actually, Brutal Q, they will always do their sort of platform just like QAnon, which is why I'm comparing them. They do it behind the cover of an anonymous platform where they go out and they attack people, and they don't come from a position of academic knowledge or any particular expertise. It's just apparently you're meant to believe them, that they're all right to attack you. If you believe this, you're a dummy, you're a loser. And there's a terminology for this particular technique. It's actually called fire hosing. This is very, very prolific, and that's actually happening throughout the left wing and the right wing spectrum at the moment, which is basically where you bombard people with a whole bunch of information. Some of it's true, some of it's not. So after a while, what actually ends up happening is that people lose, they stop thinking critical, and they stop wanting to be part of the process, so they become apathetic, and actually allows all these elite groups to actually steer it towards. So again, it's very easy when you're out there to have, you know, it's very hard in this day and age to actually have belief systems which challenge the status quo, because we're increasingly getting to this position where, oh no, to do that means that somehow you're a dummy. You shouldn't have a right to critique the system. You shouldn't have a right to critique corporations, big pharma, and you know. And this is sort of, in this case, this particular case, these guys today will like single out the idea that if you attack the concept of Freemasonry, that you must be a cooker. Because, and again, they do it in a way where they're not interested in dialogue. They can't actually cite any empirical. And again, we've done this with, there's another group, and I actually suspect they're on the same network. There's a group out there that go, who was the conspiracy? And these guys get on board and they attack people that don't have their beliefs by actually basically misrepresenting what the people actually said. And when you say, well, at least, you know, why don't you come on my show, or I'll come on your show and have a debate? No, they're not interested in doing that. So my attitude is that if you're out there and you're listening to people that want to like belittle you for your belief systems, and they're not willing to do it in a way where they're actually saying who they are, in a way where they're actually doing respectful dialogue, just wipe them out, because they're part of the whole process that's actually empowering the whole system. However, let's get into some of these things that we've been talking about. So we're getting into this thing, and I'm going to skip over. I'm going to talk on my shipping news. I talk about the high-tech hijacking of a noble UN cause. And again, this is whole thing of this group of people out there. Somehow, if you attack the United Nations, you're a cooker. Oh, no, the United Nations are wonderful organizations. We won't actually look at how, increasingly when you go into the emails of Jeffrey Epstein, you can actually see very, very clearly how Jeffrey Epstein has gone, actually, this is an organization that if Wall Street can sink its claws into it, we can use all these wonderful humanitarian organizations and we can manipulate them to actually use our own agenda. And what a crazy idea that the banking elite will actually, effectively throw their grandmother under the bus to make a buck. So you know, we kind of go from this particular one, which is the high-tech hijacking of a noble UN cause, and we go and we look at things like Vision 2030, and we look at the murder of Jamal Khashoggi, and we demonstrate how this particular organization preached itself as being out there to promote a progressive liberal agenda, but in reality it was actually about pushing technology that would actually enable the status quo. So again, this whole show is really about the tools which are about out there at the moment in this 21st century, where the gist of it is that while these, you know, Brutal Q guys are probably, you know, living in their mummy's basement, and they have lived a very middle class lifestyle, and they probably don't read a lot of books, They don't really grasp the idea out there that there's actually an entire elite out there, which increasingly is becoming aware of as people are becoming very aware that things like AI data centers are not green and friendly, that's out there to wipe out this middle class. That, you know, that this middle class is
survive for years because it gets along with elite and it has technical skills, so they're largely more widely

rewarded them, the peasants at the bottom. But now, of course, technology is kind of, you know, demonstrating that they don't really need that middle class, so they're kind of pushing them out of the way. And, you know, we kind of get closer to New Zealand, of what's going on in New Zealand, where increasingly, again, we're getting people talking about the Atlas Network, and some people out there in the land of mummy and daddy's cotton wool, middle class, so, you know, Chardonnay socialists are starting to understand that this Atlas Network is actually not a conspiracy theory, but actually it's powerful corporate lobbying interests that are really quite dangerous. And, you know, they're about 10, 15 years behind the eight ball, but it's quite a good funny because, again, you know, when we look at these sort of things like, there's like things like Hobson's Pledge and again, there's parties like the Loyal, you know, group. And these are all part of these sort of right-wing organizations that are really kind of being used by these mining corporations, which again are doing on behalf of these very powerful organizations. And so you get, again, Brutal Q will be attacking out, they're going attacking people like Kilwin Alps. But when you kind of try and point out the fact that, well, actually Kilwin Alps is actually, you know, part of this, you know, you find on his own social media page wearing Masonic robes and wearing biker outfits. No. If you think Freemasons are actually some organization that maybe needs a little bit more scrutiny, you're a cooker, which is quite funny because, you know, I said they'll attack Kilwin Alps for his cooker viewpoints, but they're not actually looking at the fact that he is part of this entire right-wing network that's very large and very well established and very well financed, though, because they've been told, oh, no, Masons aren't anything. So they've just basically dismissed it off their radar. And I'm not just talking, you know, Kilwin Alps at the end of the day. I don't think Freemasons are this biggest deal. They are just a singular node. And a node, by the way, is when you get a whole bunch of points meeting at a single point, that, you know, whereas you say you might get a dot, when you get multiple dots all colliding in one single point, that's a node. So a Masonic lodge, they're just a node. They're not the biggest node out there. They're not the biggest deal on the deck of cards out there, but they are this very old established tool that has come up again and again. And you can look at it from, you know, again, you know, guys like this Brutal Q, obviously they don't read a lot of books and they struggle to understand that when you look at the entire history of the New World, it's actually the Masonic Lodge has been there time and time again. When you look at, for example, the explorer Miranda, you talk about the Miranda rights. Miranda was a guy that was very much into getting America to kind of carry out a foreign policy, which is very similar to the one that John Alp was running today. And he wanted to use it with the Masonic Lodge. And he had in London, he had this very powerful lodge called the Miranda Lodge, which was linked to people like Garibaldi Giuseppe, who went on to, through the Masonic Lodge Order of Propaganda Uno, P1, to carry out the unification of Italy, which then spread out into other European countries, influenced the French Revolution, and again went into the American Revolution. So again, the Masonic Lodge as an organization that would facilitate the idea of groups of people coming together, it has this very established history. Even when you go to look at New Zealand throughout the West Coast, you've got guys like John Seddon, and there's all these, you know, photos of them wearing the Masonic robes. They weren't doing it for fun. They were doing it because the Masonic Order was a way to get people, if they weren't in Parliament, it was a way for them to get into the establishment and actually become respected and achieve some form of legitimacy very early on. And again, when you go into the Beehive today, the Beehive itself is very much tied up with the whole Masonic alchemy, or the language of Masonic alchemy, which has been repeated all the way from Cromwell to modern day Epstein. Epstein was very big into using alchemy language through things like Zorro Lodge, his affiliation with Harvard. This is all him trying to mimic these old boys' networks, very much in the same way that Jimmy Savile was doing the same situation. And that's why the police operation into Jimmy Savile was called Operation U. So again, so the Beehive, you know, when you go through and you look at it, and there's the Speaker of the House or the Sergeant at Arms, he walks in there with a mace and he's got the apron and he walks across the black and white checker. You know, all of that came from the Masonic Order. And when you look at you walk down the street, you see the policeman with the black and white checkers on his hat or on the police car. Again, that all came from the Masonic Order. In fact, the original, I think it was Robert Peel, where you get the word Bobby from, which was a private police force from which the London Metro Police evolved out of today. That all came from the Masonic Order. And fast forward to the 21st century. So while our little friends in Brutal Q and the other very sort of people like, you know, what is the conspiracy, or what do they call themselves, you know, has struggled with the idea that Masonry is a big deal,
you get papers like The Guardian, The Independent, the BBC, who are all doing these articles and have been doing so for the last 10 years, talking about how the Freemasons Lodge has really become a bit of a concern within modern democracy because it's infiltrated into the City of London and into the Metro Police Force to the point

that, first of all, even before the current events, you've had Operation Tiberius, which is a multi-pronged umbrella, which is looking into how Freemasonry has been used as a tool by organised crime and special interest groups to form nepotism within the UK political system. This has accumulated at the result that now it's become legal that if you're a member of the London Met Police Force and you're a member of the Mason Lodge, you actually have to challenge, you have to declare this, and it's been challenged by the Masonic Lodge, and they lost the court. But the point is, you don't go to all of this point, all of this effort, if these organisations are not of concern. And I'll get a little bit into that. In fact, let's just jump in there straight away, because again, what, you know, these little guys, you know, who the brutal Q, and I'm really picking on them quite today because they really bug me, because first of all they go out and attack people and they make out like somehow they're intellectually superior, but they're doing it in a very academically cowardly way. They're not actually saying who they are or what their qualifications are, and it becomes very clear when you read their pages that they don't read. They're not actually, they like to make out that they're all knowing and all powerful, but it's very clear that they live in a very sheltered world, because outside of the situation that's currently evolving and since probably 2025, 2026, with this situation where there's a real concentrated effort by the state itself. And it's very important to underscore this point, that the state itself has said, like, no, there is no room for organizations in modern democracy that do not operate with transparency and accountability. So large amounts of money and very, very qualified lawyers have been, you know, and judges and various, you know, politicians who are not happy with the situation, and said, you know, the BBC, the Independent, the Guardian, who are not exactly media platforms that I would call fringe or platforms, said, no, we cannot allow this to take place. It's kind of interesting too, because at the same time as, and I've just scrolled past, here's a whole picture of Kelvin there in his Masonic robes, and he's also in his Viking MC jackets, which are, you know, Viking MCs, by the way, is a subsidiary of the Hells Angels. And I've actually, a good part of this issue, Shipping News 57, is actually looking at also at the role of special interest groups, ranging from these kind of pseudo-Masonic orders to terrorist organizations that have been basically corrupting the system. And actually, as I came on air today, the New Zealand Herald has just pointed out an article about, again, something that the guys in Brutal Q would struggle with, and apparently because it's not what their cool friends are telling them, so it can't be true. But the New Zealand Herald today has just highlighted the fact that the United Kingdom has just been found, it's now been acknowledged that the intelligence apparatus of the UK itself has spent nearly $60 billion on financing terrorist organizations. And again, when I'm looking at this, you know, the Shipping News 57, I'm going into the biker groups, and I'm kind of linking them in Australia to these super cartels that are operating in Dubai, and the various special interest groups that they're actually operating from. And we go past, and these link into things like the America's Cup and Team Emirates. But you go to the Shipping News 57 to actually, you know, check out this stuff yourself. And I kind of go into it a great deal, but we'll move in there, because we'll move past what's going on in the Sazen Island with Ivanka Trump. And again, we've got some very interesting information going on there. And we'll move all the way into, so that Sazen Island is looking at how CIA and Israeli intelligence are actually financing terrorist groups, very much like they did during the 1980s with Afghanistan to carry out, destabilize Iran. And we're all seeing, you know, like that's really severely back, you know, backfired on them. But back to this whole issue about the Masonic Order. Again, I'm not picking on the Freemasons per se, and I'm not saying they're the only big deal, but I'm just trying to get across the point that organizations that specifically recruit people in high society that have very exclusive standards and that do it in a very non-transparent way are not something that we should be tolerating. And we shouldn't be making an example where we say, oh, no, that's okay. We'll go out against white privilege and special interests over here, but we won't actually point the fingers at this organization over here that's had 300 years of doing precisely that. So, you know, when we're looking at, for example, Epstein, I mean, we link it, you know, he's got very close ties to Arianna Rothschilds. And there are some great pictures to be found there, mostly, ironically enough, from the Rothschilds Foundation's own pages and other pages linked into the Rothschilds, of Arianna looking there wearing her Masonic garb. And, you know, this is taking place at the same time that we find that the authorities in France are not only, because of Epstein, who again I underscore the situation where a lot of Epstein's friends, for example Brock Pierce, Stephen Bannon, were very much, you know, and Steve Bannon, by the way, is one of the guys that hosts Kelvin Alps, who again I talk about Kelvin Alps wandering around in his Masonic

robes. And again, Kelvin Lake says, oh, no, that's not important. I've covered that issue. Well, no, Kelvin, the problem is the thing about history is the thing we learn to remind ourselves not to fall for the same thing again. But anyway, so we're talking about, there we've got Arianna Rothschild's, or some of, you know, Epstein's friends, people like Brock Bess, and he's boasting about himself. And we've got Stephen Bannon, who hosts Kelvin Up shows. He's got this sort of, you know, very interesting, you know, obsession with Masonic

And we go right back to the third one. So third dress it is. And now we just have to figure out, how am I going to keep it on? Because the entire back is out. In our weird sign language-y kind of way, she gets me to understand just to leave it with her, and she will make sure that that zipper closes for me. And then we pick out a pair of satin gloves. Yeah, satin gloves, which I try on, and they fit, although they are spotted and stained. But I'm assuming that down in the audience, they can't really tell. And that the bright lights and me being up on stage, they're not going to be able to tell all the imperfections in this wardrobe. And the next step is that I have to do a rehearsal. So I put on the strappy shoes, which are held together by paper clips. I put on the dress. Back is wide open. She hasn't gotten to the zipper yet. Not a problem. And I put on the gloves because they want to make sure that I can walk and talk on stage and that I'm able to crank that big, shiny black cage and spin those balls around and pull out the numbers and bring the kind of energy level and sex appeal needed to keep the show going and to keep the men entertained and to keep the bingo game rocking. And that is what I set out to prove. So I put this entire fabulous ensemble on, and I clip-clop my way up onto the stage, being very careful not to have my back towards the audience, even though the only people in the audience were the two men that had just hired me, because the bar wasn't even open yet. However, on stage are a piano player and a little guy next to him that is his sidekick musician with a clarinet and a flute. And he's also got this weird little two drum set that he looks like he's playing with makeup brushes. They're not really drumsticks. I'd never seen anything like this before. But he's just like the piano player's sidekick. And I now clip-clop my way up onto the stage, being careful not to have my back shown because my butt crack is out. And there's nobody in the audience, like I said, because it's the middle of the day and this is just a dress rehearsal. And I go over to the big cage and I spin that ball around, being very careful not to have more of my butt crack come out because you kind of have to bend over a little bit. And the piano player and the other musician are right behind me. And so I spin that cage and I reach my satin gloved hand in there and I pull out a ball and I say, N14, 1-4 under the N, N14. And everybody starts to clap. I guess they were very happy with it. And I spin that cage again and I pull out another ball. 07, 7 under the O, 07. And now they are on their feet cheering. It's just the two Asian men that had hired me and the two musicians in back. And I'm not doing anything except pulling a ball out and calling out the number. The third one that I did for them was G47, 47 under the G. And this gets everybody up on their feet. Even the house mother in the doorway is clapping and she looks like she has tears in her eyes. And I still don't have a dress that fits me properly or shoes that are going to stay on my feet. And the tiara is digging into my head and I'm sweating, but I don't even care. I'm having the time of my life and I am so excited for this job. And I finish that little rehearsal for them and I leave the dress with them and I go home to have a couple of hours of rest, shower, and I start making phone calls and telling everybody how excited I am about this new job and that I am going to kill it. I get back to the bar an hour before I need to start so that I have time to do my makeup and meet some of the other people that work there. And I'm assuming that the dress has been repaired and that I can close it in the back. But that's not what happened. Because not only is she the backstage mother, she's the everything mother. And she has to do so many different tasks in this lounge. There was no way she could fix that zipper in the couple of hours that I went home and got ready and came back. And I realize that she has used a combination of safety pins and rubber bands. And she's got the top secured and she's got the middle of the zipper secured, but she doesn't have the bottom of the zipper secured. So my butt crack is still out. It's still exposed. And I can feel the wind from the fans, and I can feel the air conditioning coming out of the

events because it's all kind of going down my back and down my butt crack. But they open the doors in 30 minutes and the businessmen will all start to pour in, which means one thing and one thing only. It's showtime and I have to rally. And it also means that I am not going to be able to turn around on stage. I'm going to have to face the audience the whole time. And it also means that the musician and his little clarinet playing sidekick are going to get a free show. None of that matters because once they throw the doors open, the place is on fire. The place is electrified. And I didn't even tell you. So they have these beautiful hostesses in the front that greet you. But then they have what they call conversation girls, piano bar girls that have conversations. They bring you whiskey, sometimes would order Japanese food and sushi, and they would throw their head back and they would laugh at all their jokes and they would make conversation, mainly in Japanese. I didn't know what anybody was saying. I'm off stage, peering through the curtains, just waiting for my signal to go on. And then all of a sudden the bartender points at me, the big spotlight comes on, the drum player drums, the piano player is playing, everybody's cheering, and I come out on stage kind of doing a shimmy glide because I can't have my back show to the audience. The shoes don't really stay on my feet. The tiara slash crown is digging into my scalp and I'm probably bleeding. And I'm also trying to keep this dress on. And they explode with applause. They are so, so excited that I am now getting ready to start the game. And I start that game. Boy, do I start the game. I am spinning that cage. I am calling out bingo numbers. I am cracking jokes. Obviously, I'm speaking English. I assume that many of them speak English. They're all nodding their heads like they understand me. But I don't know if they do, but they laugh. They're so polite and they're so lovely. And everybody's throwing their heads back laughing. I feel like I'm absolutely killing it. And I think I had told you before that they were so excited when they won prizes. And the prizes were big bottles of Midori liqueur. And Midori liqueur is that melon liqueur. It's a real artificial green, almost looks like antifreeze. And you make all kinds of sweet drinks with it. You make melon balls and all kinds of sweet melon flavored drinks. And that was the only spirits that they were able to win. There was no vodka or tequila. They drank whiskey, but the bottles that they won were Midori melon liqueur. Or they had the option to choose an appliance. And the appliances were toaster ovens and rice cookers. And to this day, because I never opened the box and I never looked, and it seemed to have Japanese writing on the outside, so I assumed that the power plugs were suitable for Japanese plugs, or maybe they were for Japanese businessmen that lived in the United States, and so it was an American plug. I don't know, and I'm still to this day quite confused by it. But that's what they would choose: bottle of Midori, a rice cooker, or a toaster oven. And they were so appreciative and they were so grateful. And I realized that first night that when they won, they wanted to come up on stage. They jumped up on stage and they would bow and they would want a hug, but a very polite hug. And because my back was open and my crack was out, I couldn't really do a proper hug. So they would grasp my shoulders and I would grasp their shoulders and we would kind of do a sort of a hug slash bow. The whole time I'm trying to be professional and sexy like they asked me and keeping the show going and entertaining everybody. But I'm also in the back of my mind thinking, what do the musician and his sidekick, what can they see? I'm also thinking, my butt crack is going to catch a cold because there's so much air that's going down there circulating from the fan overhead. And I'm also delighted that these businessmen were so excited to get something so simple like the bottle of liquor or the toaster oven. And they were so grateful and they were so appreciative. And it was just a really, really cool thing to experience. I loved seeing that part of their culture. And I loved being there up on stage and sharing the excitement of them winning with them and getting to just experience this whole, this crazy nightlife that I didn't even know existed. I did not care that the dress didn't fit me or that the crown was making my head bleed
or that the shoes looked absolutely floppy, flip

floppy and ridiculous, and they didn't care either. They just wanted to show their appreciation for being part of the game and for winning. That's what they cared about. They were respectful, they were kind, and they were so humble and grateful. And we would end up trying to hug, but also trying not to headbutt each other, mainly because I couldn't move in that dress. And I also wanted to limit the amount of free shows that I was giving either to the musicians or to the bartender or whoever could maybe catch a glimpse of me in the mirror. I was juggling a lot up there on stage. But unfortunately, I didn't ever have to worry about that again, because at the end of the night, they gave me my wages and they told me that the other lady was coming back. The one that was crying earlier in the day and undressed and quit. And she apparently came back and apologized and said that she really wanted her job back and that she had made a mistake. And they were also quick to point out that she was the only one that fit those dresses. And she was the only one that was able to walk in those shoes. And apparently her head was the only one that could accommodate the crowns and the tiaras. And she had also been doing it for 7 years, every night, 7 nights a week, for 7 years. I don't know why she quit that day, and I don't know why she came back other than she wanted the job back. But I was now no longer a bingo caller. And the visions I had in my head of being up on stage in these beautiful gowns that I assumed they would eventually custom tailor for me, I had to let go of all that. I don't know if that piano bar still exists. In fact, as soon as I'm done recording this, I'm going to look it up. And you're probably wondering what it was called, and I'll tell you. It was called Bubbles Lounge, but not in English, in Japanese.

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6: Well, hello, 60s Garage Rock fans. I'm Phil Gray, and this is another exceptionally good episode of Retrospect 60s Garage Punk Show. Although I would say that, wouldn't I? It's number 737, and we've got tracks from Sweden, Netherlands, Germany, Spain, Turkey, and a whole lot out of the spiritual home of 60s Garage. That is the somewhat United States of America. Let's get it underway with a band out of Chicago, formed 1966 by students of McHenry High School. This is The Lemon Drops.

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Babe, please don't go. Babe, please don't go. Babe, please don't go back to New Orleans, cause I love you so. Baby, please don't go. Oh, be a doll. Oh, be a doll. Oh, be a doll. Get your way down here and make your walk about. Baby, please don't go. The way I feel right now. Well, my baby's leaving. Oh, midnight dream. And I'm

Well, we kicked that set off with Chicago band The Lemon Drops, best known for their very cool track, I Live in the Springtime. We took a track, though, called It Happens Every Day. This is one of a bunch of tracks recorded by the band but never released until, well, many years later. Actually exists as an acetate 10-inch 45 RPM mono record, which was backed by an unfinished track called Nobody For Me, The Lemon Drops. And we followed them with a band called 21st Century Sound, which has its origins in a garage band formed by brothers Terry and Jack Viles. They were aged 11 and 12 at the time. They were joined by an 8-year-old drummer, would you believe? 8-year-old Bill O'Malley. But it wasn't until 1968, when O'Malley was just entering high school, Ruskin High School, that they were taken into Damon Studios on 14th Street, Kansas City, to cut a full-length LP of their repertoire. So from 21st Century Sound, a 45 not released until 1970 on a label called Cave, we had the A-side called Feeling Down. Then a band simply called Gurus. 1966 45, released on United Artists. They're out of New York City, formed 1966. They're one of the very first bands to incorporate Middle Eastern influences and Israeli and Arabian sounds, playing instruments such as the oud. They released two singles on United in 66 and 67, and an LP called The Gurus Are Here was recorded and planned for release in early 1967, was advertised widely, but never actually got released. So B-side of a 1966 45 on United Artists, a track called Come Girl from The Gurus. In fact, no, simply Gurus. Then the Fifth Order out of Columbus, Ohio, together 64 to 68, another teen band who started as the Electras, playing folk rock and British Invasion hits, together through to 1967, but a year later a label called Counterpart took two of the earlier recordings and released a pretty rare 45, but further tracks subsequently released in 2018 by Used Kids Records as a cassette compilation. So the Fifth Order, title of this cassette, Fifth Order Acetate, this acetate so rare that apparently the band members didn't even know about it, and on it, Lady Jane, Mustang Sally, Tobacco Road, The Times They Are A-Changin', and Baby, Please Don't Go. 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It's simple. 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Cheers. Appreciate it. Let's get back into the show.

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You can see this next band up on our socials. Just search for Retrospect 60s Garage Punk on Insta or Facebook. This band is The Storytellers. An April 67 release from this band out of Millburn, New Jersey. Release on Tristero Records. Here is The Storytellers with Crying With Me.

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That was Speedway Hero. Hope you're having a lovely, lovely day today. 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

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That was Ryan Weirder and Talk About Heroes. 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

0: This is Lap for Laps with Lappy. Happy having a lovely, lovely day today. That was Herb and Long Ago. 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Happy having a lovely, lovely day today.
1: That this rock thing was true. Jerry Lee Lewis was the devil. Jesus was an architect previous to his career as a prophet. All of a sudden, I found myself in love with the world, so there was only one thing that I could do, was ding-a-ding-dang, my dang-along-ling-long.

That's us, Lapwood, Lapswub, Lappy! Hope you're having a lovely, lovely day today. That was Denim by Teddy Bear. This is Paula Abdul, Now and Straight Up. 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

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Ko te kaumātahi karaka e nāianei, it is 11 o'clock.

Good evening, Nelson. You're listening to Fresh FM. This is Neil Knipes. I'm your host, Liam. Back with another episode. On tonight's show, we have a bit of a selection of retro wave, retro pop, bit of groovy disco funk. 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

0: you.
1: That was Got You by Sunset Neon. Sunset Neon is a vibrant synthwave and new disco project by multi-genre producer Brett Autry, best known as Blue Starley. That song off his 2017 album Starlight. And before that we had Johnny Ola. Johnny Ola, the synthwave producer, Italian retrowave synthwave producer, known for capturing the nostalgic driving and neon-lit vibes of the 1980s. You can find both their more of their work on Spotify, or you can also find it on Bandcamp if you wish to purchase any of their stuff. And I just found Johnny Ola is also the name of the fictional character from The Godfather too, so interesting. I didn't know that. Good movie. You're listening to Neon Nights on Fresh FM. I'm your host, Liam. Good to have you here tonight. The sound of new wave never disappeared, it simply evolved. Tonight we'll explore where those melodies, grooves and shimmering synths have led us with a collection of modern artists carrying the spirit forward. So the songs I've chosen for tonight are inspired by the video game Grand Theft Auto Vice City, which came out in 2002. So that's a correction to my earlier prediction. I said mid to late 90s. I'm a little bit older than I thought I was. So 2002 there, Grand Theft Auto Vice City came out. Vice City was the fictional city for Miami, in which the video game was based. So there was a lot of radio stations on the video game that played some really good songs. If you're not familiar with it, then you could probably check out some of the soundtracks that were on the

There was multiple radio stations that you could listen to while you're cruising around around the city, Vice City. One of them being Wave 103, and the sound of Wave 103 was sort of upbeat, pop, new wave type sort of sounds. So the title for this episode tonight is Modern Wave. And I've taken inspiration by the sounds that we heard on Wave 103 back then. So coming up next, I've got Michael Elliott and Taya Flo. And then after that, I've got ELFL. And I've got more of a selection of songs to share with you. So I hope you enjoy what we've got tonight. Up next, this is Michael Elliott with Taya Flo, Someone.

That was ELFL, Never All Right Now. ELFL from Sweden. Good track. Before that, we had Michael Elliott out of Switzerland, and Tia Flo on vocals there. Tia Flo, Ukrainian music artist, singer, songwriter, DJ and producer. Beautiful voice. You're listening to Fresh FM, my show Neon Nights. I'm your host, Liam. Hope you're digging the vibes tonight. Whether you're driving around or at the beach. Not a lot of people will be enjoying the beach in New Zealand, of course. We're in winter. But our listeners overseas, maybe it's a bit nicer weather for you guys. Up next, we've got New Zealand's own Indigo. This is Sun.

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0: Kia ora. My name is Sally and I work for Nelson City Council. We're calling out to all Nelson City residents, particularly those over the age of 65, to help us complete our survey about the city. 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

0: Welcome to the What Do You Do podcast, where I chat to people about their jobs, their career path, and their everyday life. 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

0: Ordinary Wonders celebrates the small moments that build connection and belonging across Te Toihu, the top of the South. 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

0: Kia ora, planet people. This is Kev Energy on the show Heaps More Energy, where solar is made simple. 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

0: 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The Dewey Decimal System Reading Challenge for adults is that you read one non-fiction book a month, pick up your reading log at the library. Keep a list of what you've read and return to the library by Friday the 4th of December 2026 to be in to win a $30 book voucher.
1: 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Kia ora, I'm Luke Walton and I'm hosting the new show, Manawa Shoulder to Shoulder. 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

0: And I want to say this is a Buddhist principle, but like I've been saying, you don't have to be Buddhist to be Buddhist. The Buddha wasn't Buddhist. And what we're talking about here is just a way of understanding reality that you can understand through your direct perception. And it's very simple in a certain way. So this is what the Buddha discovered at the dawn of his awakening. He said something very curious. He had an insight. And this insight is the essence of all his teachings. So let me try it on the radio. Let's see if I can make this clear. He said, this being, B-E-I-N-G, this is in the sutras, this being that becomes from the arising of this that arises. This not being that becomes not from the cessation of this that ceases. Now, I realize this sounds cryptic, but it's actually really simple, and I'm going to try to explain it. But what this means is that everything arises due to causes and conditions. Everything is dependent on other things to arise, express itself, and fall away. So, you know, if there are causes and conditions, for example, for suffering to arise, it will arise. And when those causes and conditions cease, suffering will cease. If you create the causes for happiness to arise, you know, happiness will arise. So it's, you know, in a way, initially this was, this passage was understood as a way to watch your conduct very carefully.
1: Yes. And yes. I know that this is a bigger subject, so I'm going to just remind our listeners where we are right now, and we'll be right back with it. And I want to remind us all that we are here with Buddhist teacher Elizabeth Mattis Namgyal. She's the author of The Logic of Faith, A Buddhist Approach to Finding Certainty Beyond Belief and Doubt. I'm Justine Willis-Toms. 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
1: I'm here with Buddhist teacher Elizabeth Mattis Namgyal. And Elizabeth, you just repeated a sutra from the Buddha in his awakening, and it's like, oh my, what? What do we do with that? It seems so complex, but you say it's simple.
2: I'll try to explain that, because it's a very subtle idea, but it's very much a part of our experience. So when we begin to understand it, it helps us understand our situation and look at the world in our mind in a very realistic way. So when you say everything arises, expresses itself, and kind of dissolves or changes based on causes and conditions, you know, you might start to examine the world of relationship. Really what it's talking about is this world of relationship and how everything affects and influences and bumps against each other and changes, like the world is dynamic and expressive and not one thing. This is a very, very deep principle that the Buddha called, and this is the Sanskrit word, praticca-samuppada. And I'm going to translate this for you into English in a way that you can understand. What it's in the Tibetan tradition or the Indian tradition, it's often, or when translators translate from the Sanskrit, they often translate it as dependent arising or dependent origination. Those are the two most common ones. Joanna Macy, I like her translation, which is mutual causality. Like everything is kind of bumping up against everything else and

0: causing it to happen. It's like this continued genesis of appearance and experience. It's a way of talking about the genesis of appearance, which is happening all the time in a continuous way. You know, because Buddhism is a non-theistic tradition. There's not one thing creating everything, because if you look at that one thing, in order to create the world in which we live, it would have to be participating in the nature of mutual causality, relationship, which would make it of the same nature as everything else. So if you want to talk about, like, what is the genesis of anything, it's always cause and effect, a mutual causality, dependent origination. So what another way to talk about this, I think, is to say it all depends.
1: Okay.
0: Everything depends on other things.
1: So if we keep that in our mind and hearts as we go through our day and we start getting fearful or doubtful or wondering, oh, and start going towards how we prefer things to be. We're in the grocery store and it's not working out. Somebody bumps into us or someone cuts in line or whatever it is. It all depends. You know, it just if you have that mantra ready at your lips.
0: It's so helpful.
1: It is so helpful.
0: Yeah. You know what I love the most about it, Justine, is it shows you that, for example, okay, this is a very silly example, but this morning I looked in the mirror to get ready to come over here, and my hair was quite wavy. And I thought, wow, it's because of the humidity. You know, I like California. I come from Colorado. It's bone dry there. So my hair is really straight. So if someone were to ask me, like, what kind of hair do you have? I say, well, it all depends on the
1: right.
0: weather. It all depends on the circumstances.
1: Yeah.
0: You know, like, so of course, that's a very kind of silly example.
1: We would say mundane, but it does illustrate.
0: I mean, it illustrates something very interesting. I was thinking about it recently because, you know, when we watch the news too much, we might get a little uptight these days. And, you know, there's a lot about racism and just really painful things,
1: right,
0: sexism,
1: right,
0: and
1: right.
0: different things happening. And so sometimes when I get kind of down on the hearing about those things get me down, I watch a lot of stand-up comedy. So I have a tendency, oh, you do too. Anyways, I do you like Dave Chappelle?
1: I love Dave Chappelle.
0: I love Dave Chappelle. So like, yeah, isn't he great?
1: Oh, he's fabulous.
0: So
1: he's fabulous.
0: He can take something that we consider very politically incorrect, like you should never say it. But within the context of stand-up comedy, he can say anything he wants. And it evokes laughter and freedom. Like, we can see the drama. Now, when we leave that particular context and we go on the bus or the subway, we better not repeat it. So it all depends on the context.
1: It depends on the context,
0: yeah.
1: Right.
0: And so in our tradition, and this is a tradition that dates back to what the Buddha says, you know, the Buddha is basically saying it all depends and everything leans. Everything is influencing everything else. But in the second century, because those teachings on dependent arising kind of went underground. And in the second century, a great master named Nagarjuna came into the scene, I guess you can say, and he started to talk about this again, Pratichyatsamutpada or dependent arising. And he started to look at things in a very interesting way. He said, try to see if you can find anything singular that is not made of parts. Try to find something that is permanent and try to find something that does not exist in the nature of relationship and it is not influenced by other things, that is autonomous or independent from the world of relationship.
1: So at one time we thought the atom, that was it. It was a singular thing. All things are based on the atom.
0: Yeah. Well, it turns out that's not true. Like, the Greek word atom means it can't be broken. In other words, it's not made of parts, but whole unto itself. But it ends up that this idea of atom is just like a map. Like, I often talk about the way thoughts work. Are there maps? Think of everything nominally, like a cup of tea or a book. But it's just a map and not the territory, because if you start to open a book and think about the book and what does it say, it opens up this whole other world. So you can't really say the book is a singular thing. It's made of parts, it has many pages, it's full of words, the words have meaning, the meaning is different to

0: everyone who reads them. It depends on who reads them and how they read it and so forth. So you might say that the atom, the term atom, is just a map, but it has territory, because what happens when we broke open the atom, we had gluons and protons and, you know, strings and quarks. And if you look at any one of those are ideas. But if you walk the territory of a string, if you ask any scientist about a string or a quark, you can find pages and pages and pages of things, description of what that means and who discovered it. And it's this whole story opens. It's like an interview. We started with The Logic of Faith, just the title of a book. And look, it's opening up into world of, universes of experience that could keep going
1: Elizabeth, this reminds me of how there's a natural human tendency to search for that singular creative power in the universe. What created all of this? And it must be, it's easy to kind of hold it as this singular thing that is outside of all of this complexity that started it all.
0: We want to know.
1: Yeah, we want to know.
0: Especially in contemporary culture, I think indigenous cultures are much more skilled at being able to hold a lot without shutting down their intelligence. And I think in this book, The Logic of Faith, I'm making an argument that that's a very, very limited way of knowing. And it's not in accord with the nature of reality. If I want to know what kind of hair I have, it all depends. So how could I possibly, identify a singular thing that's free from the elements, the humidity or the dryness, that I could call my hair? Or if I look at myself, or one looks at oneself, it's like, who are we? Well, we're a mother in relationship to our son. We're a daughter in relationship to our parents. We are a citizen of the United States of America, or a citizen of the great nature of contingency, or when we go to the doctor, we're a patient, and so on. I mean, we are open dimensional. We are not one dimensional.
1: Open dimensional. Mm-hmm. That's
0: that
1: a good
0: means
1: way.
0: Fathomless. We are fathomless. We will never be able to find who we are, but it doesn't have to be confusing. That actually gives us more information how to be. This is what I talk about quite at length here. Knowing is this kind of knowing that we think can capture truth is highly overrated.
1: Actually, say that again. Why?
0: This kind of knowing capturing truth is highly overrated.
1: It feels so comfortable, though. At least for a moment, I guess it feels so comfortable when we go. Oh. I mean, there have been times in my life where I said, I got it.
0: Yeah.
1: I understand it all now. It's just like this moment of clarity.
0: Yeah.
1: But then I look back over my life and I can see, you talk about like being at a dinner party with that person who's a knower. I've been that knower.
0: Me too.
1: That just starts to spout off whatever it is, and this is the way it is.
0: Yeah, and it's torture to sit across from such a person. And I don't appreciate that part of other people's mind, and I don't appreciate that part of my mind. I always say that, when I'm a knower, I wake up in the morning and I feel like I've had a hangover. Like, where was I coming from?
1: Me too.
0: Yeah. I say that knower mind is the worst, myself at my worst.
1: Mm-hmm.
0: And when I think I know someone in a definitive way, it doesn't mean you can't read patterns. See, I want to explain this better, because discernment is incredibly important. We have to be able to have discernment and agency and clarity. But actually, knowing the mind shutting down around an object impedes your intelligence.
1: That's when we grasp it and we concretize it and make it into it starts to be a dogma, and then we become a fundamentalist.
0: And this is what I call fundamentalism, which we can all find within ourselves. So the most intelligent mind I've found, in the mind that's actually better at navigating and being savvy in the world, is the mind that's dynamic and taking in information and sophisticated enough to hold many different experiences.
1: So it's like saying, yes, and this, yes.

0: Yes.
1: Yeah, I see
0: and
1: that.
0: This, oh, yes.
1: Yeah.
0: And what you're saying is that it's a big yes. So, like, all of this polarization that's going on, at least in the U.S. right mm-hmm. today and other parts of the world.
1: At the same time, if you just do that, you just get lost in vagueness. They'll be like, oh, yes, yes, yes. But actually, we need to be clear on what our intention is. You know, we need to be clear on what is meaningful to us. We have to be clear on what is beneficial for us. So like if we just say like, okay, say with food, yes, okay, the donut is great and the, yeah, you know, right. this kind of thing. You know, we have to be clear on also cause and effect because if everything leans, it means we can't know anything in a determinate way, but it also means that everything we do is important. Everything matters. It means two things at once, kind of.
0: So there we go. There we go. Let's talk more about that.
1: This is very important.
0: That's very important. I'm here with Buddhist teacher Elizabeth Mattis Namgyal. She's the author of The Logic of Faith. And if you want to know more about her work, go to her website, ElizabethMattisNamgyal.com. And she spells her middle name and last name, Mattis, last name Namgyel, ElizabethMattisNamgyal.com, or you can get there through the New Dimensions website, newdimensions.org. I'm Justine Willis-Toms. 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

0: I'm here with Elizabeth Mattis-Nungal, and she's the author of The Logic of Faith, A Buddhist Approach to Finding Certainty Beyond Belief and Doubt. And Elizabeth, we're talking about that idea of including everything, but having discernment. We want to include the bigger picture, and then again, we're beholden to what we can discern as good and right for us. Mm-hmm. What can you say about that?
1: Yeah, so let me give some really concrete examples. So oftentimes, you know, say we look at another person and we think we know who they are. And that's a singularization or a reification of that person. And when we reify another person, a lot of negative emotions come. And what this, you know, what we understand if we really look at that, because we think we know, this is the rightness that we've been talking about. So there's this kind of, reification of the person, but it's not in accord with the way they are, because no one is singularly anything. We are part of the great nature of infinite contingency, and we're changing all the time, and we are as we are because of many causes and conditions that arise. So, for example, you know, when soldiers go into the military, they're trained to reify or objectify the enemy. Because if you go out into a war zone and you think, oh, it's somebody's son. Oh, it's somebody's brother. Oh, you know, it's somebody's father.
0: And they are all those things.
1: And they are all those things. You begin to see someone in relationship is the opposite of reification. And relationship is what we're talking about here.
0: And you can't be a killer then, if most likely.
1: Exactly. And that's how aggression comes from reification. So I always say the most respect you could ever pay to anyone is to not decide you know who they are. However, it's very important. It's not to say you dismiss. That does not immobilize your intelligence. You still know you're in a war zone. You still have to protect yourself.

0: you still have to, you know, figure out what you need to do. Just because you see in this bigger way, it changes the atmosphere of your mind and you're not reactive. You still need to navigate and be savvy about what's going on. Another example would be like with attachment. For example, you know, people who are work in advertising know if they present an object to you in a very delightful way, you'll get attached to it. But if they start saying like this car that we're presenting that's, you know, hugging the corners and the light is glimmering just so on it, oh, the dashboard's going to crack and you're going to get parking tickets and insurance is high, and reminding you of all these different aspects of the car, you might still buy the car, but you'll have them less grasping. You'll be more savvy about the object. We have this idea that just because you see realistically the nature of the object, all of a sudden you're going to just get lost in this kind of vague open space. But in fact, it opens up your ability to be discerning and much more insightful and savvy about the object. Do you see what I'm saying?
1: Yes, I do. I do. So discernment, you use your ability to, you're curious about things. Mm-hmm. You keep that quality of curiosity. Mm-hmm. And you have to be discerning with what you know to be true for yourself. I don't know.
0: It's not a static thing. It's a relationship thing. So it's moving.
1: So every moment it's a movement.
0: Yeah, it sounds very complicated, but I think we do it a lot of the time. Like you're moving through the world and you're open and you're looking and you're listening and you're responding. When you're not reifying, you're not caught up in your own ignorance. And so you can respond to life as you move through the world. It's not, we have this.
1: So I'm just saying, here's a little example. There was a person somewhere in Texas who was planting all these bombs in these surprising ways that hurt some people. And he was finally found and caught and he actually died. But there was a warning given to the people in Texas. They put out a warning saying, do not just walk looking at your cell phone and take your earbuds out and pay attention. And that was a warning that came out. They said,
0: exactly.
1: Pay attention. So this is a little bit of what you're talking about.
0: Exactly. Pay attention to the world around you. This is exactly because you are a citizen of the great nature of dependent relationships. And everything you do matters. Pay attention what you eat. Pay attention. Like, wake up.
1: Pay attention to the effect you're making in the world. If we burst out and we react in anger, well, that just reminds me of karma. Okay.
0: Well, it is.
1: So how does karma work? We use that word easily. But
0: yeah, that's another word to examine. Mm. So karma means activity. And if you want to translate the word karma, it simply means activity. It's neutral. It's not like, oh, it's his karma, like a punishment or a reward system. It simply is the activity of pratitya samutpada, or cause and effect. That's what karma is, according to the Buddhist understanding. Karma is simply the activity of cause and effect, the movement, the dynamic energy of cause and effect.
1: So if we're in our reactive mind, then that has its effect.
0: Yeah, like we're holding on to the map, but we're not walking the territory.
1: Right.
0: You know, we're holding on to our ideals, or we're holding on to our principles, but actually life is moving and responding to us, and we're getting all this feedback, and, you know, we're here to create good. You know, this is why what we call the Bodhisattva path, or the path of the path of the bodhisattva that we talk about, or awakening the mind, the path of awakening the mind, is so service-oriented, serving beings. Because on one hand, we can't fix the world in which we live because it's dynamic, not because it's broken, but because everything leans. The bodhisattva knows the world is not a fixable place. Like, you can't bring it to some kind of state of equilibrium. And anyways, the world is not a thing. The world is like, that's like a map again. But if you walk the territory of the world, you encounter life.
1: I remember being on a bus in Northern

0: India. We were just leaving Dharamsala, and I was on a bus, and I was talking to a Buddhist teacher, and this was quite a few years ago, and you know, I was talking about world change and what I was about and really helping to make the world a better place for more well-being, being for more people. And I remember him saying, well, that will never come to fruition.
1: But you have to try with all your might.
0: Oh, my God.
1: No, that's not what I'm saying. Please don't.
0: That was so depressing for me that I was so attached to, yes, there would be some final outcome that all going to work out. And if enough of us work hard enough toward that well-being and goodness, that it'll all work out.
1: Yeah, but, you know, we have this idea of evolution that it's going to work in a linear direction.
0: Yes.
1: But in fact, if everything's leaning, it's nothing. We never know what's going to happen. It's not like one thing happens and then another thing happens. We all even have an idea of what we want to happen that's different. You know, so
0: but we do. It's okay. It's a good thing to work with something that is contributing to well-being and
1: 100%. And that's why the view is that we can't fix it because it's dynamic. That's realistic. However, what are we going to do with our life? First of all, if we want happiness and joy and wakefulness, there's no way to do that other than serving others and responding to the world around us. And that's why I always talk about the Bodhisattva path is, you know, one who burns with love in a world they can't fix. Because what else is there to do with your life? And that's why we live in this world of relationship. And we need others to wake up. And we need to contribute to that.
0: Well, I think of Mother Teresa. She wasn't trying to cure all these people.
1: She was responding.
0: But she was responding with love. And she was there with people to have a good death, you know, that she was trying to fix it, but she was there in love.
1: She was in love and she was burning with love. She was a good example of someone who burned with love. And so, you know, when we say burning with love, like, you know, we think in terms of activism. I mean, I'm not saying activism isn't amazing, but for the Bodhisattva, activism is, you know, you're in the lane you're going to the swimming pool and it's rush hour and everybody's trying to get a swim lane and you're in the pool and you're kind of enjoying being by yourself and somebody asks you if they can join you in your lane and you look at them and you say, come on in, of course. And they all of a sudden stop because they're not used to that kind of warmth.
0: Yeah.
1: And then all for hours it sustains you because you extended love and they had somebody extend generosity to them. That's the level. I mean, if you want to think how to bring spirituality into my life, that's how to do it. Like constant warmth, constant care, you know, because everything you do matters. We have a tremendous responsibility in this as citizens of the great nature of dependent arising or whatever you want to call it, Pratitya Samutpada or it all depends or whatever.
0: Oh, thank you so much, Elizabeth. This subject is so big, and I think we've just kind of touched lightly, and I hope we've left our listeners with something. I know I'm inspired. Thank you so much for being part of the New Dimensions today.
1: Thank you, Justine. Thank you so much. So good to see you.
0: I've been here with Elizabeth Mattis Namgyal. She is the author of The Logic of Faith, A Buddhist Approach to Finding Certainty Beyond Belief and Doubt. And if you want to know more about her work, you can go to her website, ElizabethMattisNamgyal.com. And she spells her middle name M-A-T-T-I-S and her last name N-A-M-G-Y-E-L, ElizabethMattisNamgyal.com. 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I'm Justine Willis-Toms. 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
3: 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I'm Susie Cato.
1: 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I'm Trevor.
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1: Today in a breathtaking Susie and Friends, Isabella, Tasman and Ollie, kids just like you, tell their best jokes. And Larishka talks about a book she loves. Also, Trevor heads out with the Susie and Friends microphone to talk to kids and finds a kid who's just got a new kazoo.
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2: CBT Times in there. Also, Wonky Donkey Man, Craig Smith. A new one from Mr. Robarelli called Albatross. There's loopy tunes in there and an oldie but a goodie from the Funky Monkeys featuring Chris Lamb Sam.
0: There are shout-outs and Susie's fun facts too.
1: But right now it's Phil's Super Sound Megamix. Are you ready, Phil?
0: I am, Susie. Here it comes. Did you like the mad rooster at the end there? Cock-a-doodle-roo!
1: Oh, yes, I loved it, Phil. Ka pai tō mahi, good work. Hey, starting the music now with a new song from a new group called Sammy and the Fam. Here's Sam to introduce it.
4: Kia ora. This is Sam from Sammy and the Fam on Susie and Friends. And here is our song, Ice Cream Shop.
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2: And Sammy and the Fam are a new group from Waipukoro in Central Hawke's Bay. 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
2: Oh, that's the alert. It says, hi Trevor, hi Susie, hi Phil. My name is Nolan. I'm 7 years old and I listen to Susie and Friends every day when we're going to school or coming back from school. That's awesome, Nolan. Thank you. Nolan says, I like your show a lot. Your jokes make me laugh every single time and I tell them to my friends. Yay! I love your songs too. From Nolan. Oh, thanks, Nolan. It is so good to have friends like you.
1: For Nolan and lots of other Susie fans, there's a new Susie song coming soon. But right now, Larishka wants to tell us about one of her favourite books.
3: Hi, I'm Larishka. I'm 10 years old and today I'm reviewing Cooey's Flooey Hooey, written and illustrated by Kat Quinn. This is an adventure story because there's a mama kiwi named Cooey and a baby chick named Hooey. Cooey has a slight sniffle, so they embark on a mission to find a cure for Hooey's sniffle. They visit different native animals in the forest trying to find a cure for his sniffles. My favorite character is Hooey because he looks so cute every time he sneezes when he tries a new remedy. My favorite part is when they go into the crystal caves and the glowworms cover Hooey in their goopy glowworm poo. The illustrations are nice and bright and very colorful, and the words are very catchy and easy to read for little children. My favorite picture is the one on the last page where Hooey got better after all the medicine, but now his mom is sick and he's helping her. The message of the story is that love goes a long way and they are showing love to each other by helping each other get better. The story reminds me of love and family because family will always love you and care for you no matter what. I think children will enjoy this book because the pictures are bright and colorful and the words are catchy and easy to read. And every time when Hooey sneezes, you can scream out, "Achoo!" I'm Larishka, and that was my review of Cooey's Flooey Hooey by Kat Quinn. I think you should go find this book somewhere in your library or in a store because it's a very nice book to read and it reminds you of your family and that family can do anything.
2: It's our time.
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Well, let's sing together. 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Here we go.

0: Hey, just before we heard from Larishka, who talked about a book she really liked, written by New Zealand author Kat Quinn. The book's called Kui's Flui Hui, and that book is in bookshops and libraries right across the motu. Oh, and just then, a new Susie Cato song.
1: Yes, that one's called Rainbow of Colours, and I love the song Rainbow of Colours, not just because I wrote the song with the help of my friend Brent Holt, who played nearly all of the instruments on all of the songs in You and Me, but I love that we managed to fit in mention of so many different things that are colours from the rainbow. And I love how it gets faster and faster the first time we sing it too. How about you? Do you like that? It's fast and tricky. It's not so fast the second time. And you know why? It's to give you the chance to join in after hearing it the first time. And I love that about the song too.
0: Oh, and thanks again to 7-year-old Nolan for the email we read out a little while ago. If you'd like to be like Nolan and share your thoughts or a joke or maybe ask for a song or a shout out, well, the email is susie@susie.co.nz or use the website and send a message from there. Just go to susie.co.nz and then you hit the
2: Say what?
0: Button to send us a message.
1: Next on Susie and Friends, CBT Time are back with the song Up and Down Aotearoa. Also on the way, there's a triple treat of jokes and a song story from Wonky Donkey Man Craig Smith about being toothless.
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0: It's New Zealand's favourite kid show, Susie and Friends, with Susie, Kato, Trevor, that's me, and Phil, that is Up and Down Aotearoa from CBT Time. And it also featured the kids from Waimataitai School in Timaru and Tumuka's Aro Whenua Māori School. And that song reminded me I haven't had Hokey Pokey ice cream for quite a while. So guess what I'm putting on my shopping list this week? Yep. Hokey Pokey ice cream.
1: Yum. Oh, hey, if you're putting a shopping list together, make sure you get the ingredients for making a cake too, okay, Trevor? A couple of weeks ago, we made a cake on You and Me, and I have a couple of recipes up on the You and Me website, so you can make the same cake I did or try one of the other ones. Now, a few minutes ago, we played my new song, Rainbow of Colours. It's from the brand new episode of You and Me, which went up this weekend on our channel, You and Me NZ. In the episode, I paint a rainbow, and our friends at a local preschool paint some rainbows too. And I was thinking, maybe you might like to paint a rainbow at your house. If you don't have any paint at home at the moment, you could do some magic painting. Use your finger to paint shapes in the condensation on the glass of the shower door when you have a shower tonight. Or, if the weather's fine, you could take a container of water and a twig with the end all frayed out like a paintbrush, and you can paint the concrete outside your house. If you're going to go and paint on the driveway, maybe take an adult with you too. They can look out for cars, okay? That's really important. Now, water is magic, and on a fine day, the water disappears really quickly. But whatever you do, have lots of fun. Now, I wonder who's having a birthday today or this week. Shall we find out? Okay, let's open the birthday book. Happy birthday, Lucas Ryder. Lucy Creek, happy birthday from your sister, Naomi. And happy 9th birthday, Laura, from your whānau. Charlotte was 7 this week. Happy birthday, Charlotte. With lots of love from Mum, Dad, Lois and Fraser. Happy birthday from your whānau, Niau Haruera Maru. And Miller, happy birthday to you. Elizabeth Terry, happy birthday from Angela, Tobiah and Keegan. And happy birthday, Faye Allen and Ruben Francis. If you're on our birthday list, or your one we might have missed.
2: Happy birthday!
0: Oh, and there's one more here. A very happy birthday to Lyndon, who was 6 last week. We hope you had an awesome day, Lyndon. Happy birthday. Lots of love from Joseph and Mum and Dad. And if you'd like to get a birthday shout out on Susie and Friends, here's how you do it. You email us the birthday person's name, the date of their birthday, and how old they'll be. And you can send in a short message for us to read out as well, if you like. Email susie@susie.co.nz or do it through the website susie.co.nz.
1: Craig Smith is on the way with a song story. But first, let's have some laughs with Isabella, Tasman and Ollie.
3: It's joke time!
1: Hi Isabella, how are you?
3: Good, thanks.
1: Good, how old are you?
3: I'm 11.
1: Now you've got a joke for us, haven't you?
3: Yeah.
1: Where you go.
3: What's brown and sticky?
1: Oh, I don't know.

0: What's brown and sticky, Bella?
1: A stick.
0: Oh. It is too. Phew. Very good. Yeah. You got a joke for us?
2: Oh, why was 6 scared of 7?
0: I don't know, Tasman. Why was 6 scared of 7?
2: Because 7, 8, 9.
0: 7, 8, 9. Ah! How old are you, Ollie?
3: 9.
0: Hey, have you got a joke for us?
3: Yeah.
0: Toru fa.
3: How does the moon man cut his hair?
0: How does the moon man cut his hair? I don't know. How does a moon man cut his hair?
3: He eclipses it.
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It is Wonky Donkey Man, Craig Smith, and Toothless. It's all about looking after your teeth and how we get two sets of teeth. And when the new ones come up, they push the old ones out. And I love the bit in that song that goes, deciduous teeth is what you have when you are young, but all 20 of them fall out one by one. 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In fact, it's a bit of luck. 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

0: soon. 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
1: Fun facts.
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1: Fun facts.
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1: Kia ora, kia ora, tēnā no rā tātou katoa. 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
0: It's cool to kōrero.

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0: Senegal, Macky Sall has returned home for the first time since leaving office in 2024. He's hoping to get the backing of his successor, President Bassirou Diomaye Faye, for his bid to become UN Secretary General. Opponents of Mr. Sall are furious about the visit. One MP called the former president the godfather of torture and political assassinations. Firefighters in northeastern Spain are struggling to contain a huge wildfire that's already swept through 14,000 hectares of land. A senior member of the Aragon region's government has said the main concern is the warm, dry wind, which keeps changing direction. Japan's parliament has made it illegal to damage the national flag. The move was brought in by Japan's nationalist Prime Minister, Sanae Takeuchi, with critics warning it represents a restriction on free speech. Paul Moss explains.
1: There'll be no burning, no tearing of Japan's national flag. Even moving it from somewhere it's displayed could now earn you a prison sentence. Prime Minister Sanae Takeuchi argues this is a matter of equality, as foreign flags are already protected under Japanese law. But critics argue the move restricts free expression, and also that the new law is confusing. Prosecutors will have to prove someone was upset by an incident of flag damage, and it seems you will be allowed to show the flag being desecrated in a painting, video game, or manga cartoon.
0: One of the greatest cricketers of all time, Sir Garfield Sobers, has died. He was 89. Born in Barbados, Sobers played for the West Indies for two decades. He excelled at every element of the game, an aggressive top-order batsman, athletic fielder, and a bowler who could switch between spin and seam. And that's the latest BBC News.
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4: Welcome to the Weekly Hotwire. Farming has always been an innovative sector, but it's only in the past decade or so that the enormous potential of digital technology in agriculture has become clear. In this episode, I have a series of interviews led by Stephen Jones, based in Europe. It is all about data sharing and how it works, the upsides, the policy framework, and the challenges. He met with Jürgen van Geet from the Flanders Institute for Agriculture, Fisheries and Food Research, or ILVO, to discuss ILVO's development of an innovative data sharing platform, Just Connect. But firstly, Stephen explores data sharing in relation to agriculture with two experts from the European Commission, Evangela Mormora, Director General of Agriculture and Rural Development, and Malte Katzenberger from the Communications and Technology Department of the European Commission, who provide their perspectives from a policy-making viewpoint on the growth of data sharing in agriculture and the development of not only a Europe-wide data sharing space, but a global one. Let's pick up with Stephen leading the interviews.
5: Let's start by talking to two experts from the European Commission. Joining me are Evangela Mormora from the Directorate General of Agriculture and Rural Development, DG Agri. Welcome, Evangela.
6: It's great to be here and very excited for this discussion that we're going to have.
5: And from the Directorate General for Communications Networks, Content and Technology, Malte Bayer-Katzenberger. Welcome, Malte.
7: Thank you very much for having me.
5: Malte, first to you, what does data sharing mean in the context of agriculture?
7: Well, the meaning I give to it comes from the position I work on. Our team or our unit in the Commission has the mandate to booster the innovative economic effects of data sharing. So I look at it mainly from what efficiency gains kind of farmer can make, what new products will come to the market when things are available in digital. And with big data and AI, we have now really for the past 10 years developed many new possibilities. So the question of data sharing is really at the individual level and at the collective level. So the farmer will share certain data with a precision farming tool to give him the specific advice for his farm. But then there's also a data sharing that has to precede this situation, because how does the advice tool actually know what to tell you? And for that also, farmers have to have shared beforehand data so that the pool can be established, analysis algorithms run over it. So that's the question here now. What is the farmer's interest? What is his sovereignty

0: on the data in sharing? How much control does he or she have? And that's, I think, a really critical question. Actually, globally, as we hear it, it's a question in Australia, in the US, and in Europe.
1: Evangelia, tell us more about the European Commission's approach to developing and extending data sharing in agriculture.
2: Okay, so the European Commission has been trying really actively to promote data sharing in agriculture and digitalization in agriculture. We have, under the Common Agricultural Policy, really recognized digitalization and data sharing as very important for the farming sector. And for this reason, digitalization and data sharing has been recognized as an horizontal objective, something that can help farmers and also rural communities to take better decisions and also to achieve environmental, social, and economic objectives. What it is also very important for us is that data sharing can help farmers access new markets. It can also help them acquire new prices for their markets. For example, if a farmer applies environmentally friendly practices on the field and he or she has data that can, let's say, prove that, then he can share it with a certification body, and this way it can negotiate new prices for the product in the market.
1: Malte, when we talk about data, matters related to law and regulation are often not far away, and you've been helping to develop some model contracts in this respect. Tell us a bit more.
0: What we have tried to do with the recently adopted Data Act is to empower and give farmers sovereignty over data. So we have stipulated a very simple principle. If you own or you rent your tractor or any farming equipment, you ought to also receive a copy of the data if you wish it, and also give that data to someone else. So here we really empower the farmers and give them control. The Data Act also says if you now have this new tractor, the provider of this tractor actually has to tell you what he will do with the data and make you sign an agreement. So you also stay are empowered vis-a-vis the one who gave you the equipment that can collect data on your farm. I think that's a second very important element of empowerment. And finally, we also have now fairness rules. So you can say, well, that's all nice and fine, but I don't actually own the equipment. I have a harvesting service that I just take for the harvesting season. I will not own the equipment. He will own the equipment. And here we have a data sharing fairness rule that says he can no longer use the data against your legitimate economic interests.
1: Evangelia, how does DG Agri go about working with the various stakeholders involved to develop data sharing and to find out what works well and what doesn't work so well?
2: The engagement with stakeholders, of course, very crucial to develop also data sharing solutions that are effective and that they are also work for farmers. And of course, we're working very closely with other DGs like DG Connect, as Malte said, in monitoring what is happening with the Data Act or the new laws that are coming into place, to try to understand how it is translated in the different specific farming scenarios. And farmers associations, cooperatives need to be involved in order to ensure that farmers' interests are actually taken into account when we develop this initiative. So we do engage with stakeholders. We're working with the Joint Research Center of the Commission right now, where we conduct a study. And one main aspect of the study is to understand what are the barriers in respect to data sharing by the farmers, where are the issues, and looking into that to understand how we can work with them to remove this barrier. So I think this is very important in order to understand what is happening.
1: Evangelia, Malte, we're going to continue our conversation a little later in the program, but first it's time for our field report and to hear more about data sharing on the ground. For this episode, we visited the Flanders region of Belgium. I've come to the Flanders Research Institute for Agriculture, Fisheries and Food, known as ILVO, an independent scientific research institute attached to the Flemish Regional Administration. Its stated goal is to build knowledge that promotes sustainable farming and food systems, not only in Flanders, but across Europe and even worldwide. And one of the tools for building that knowledge is to facilitate data sharing. I met Jürgen van Keter, a director of ILVO in the Agri-Food Technology Department with responsibility for the Institute's work on data sharing.
3: ILVO is an organization with around 800 very motivated people, and we are

0: are on a mission to make agriculture, and by extension, actually the full agri-food chain, more sustainable. And for that, we work on everything what has to do with plant sciences, animal sciences, also social science is very important. But an important part is also everything what has to do with technology. And that is what our department and what we are doing. We're working as well on hardware. Think about drones, smart cameras, smart sensors, but also what has to do with everything what is fully digital, like data sharing and data sharing technology.
1: And it's the potential of the digital transition that is key to data sharing, making knowledge available more widely, more rapidly, and more reliably.
0: Actually, data sharing is not a new concept. We have done data sharing for many years. You can do data sharing by putting some interesting information on a paper, and I trust you, and I give you the data of my company. And a lot of farmers have been doing data sharing also in old-style USB sticks or on certain hardware to share it. What has become the next level now of data sharing is that we have technology that allows us to make this information available on a one-to-many system. So it means I publish the data, I put it, to keep it simple, in a cloud environment, and many people can get access to it. And we have designed technology to do this in a secure and trustworthy way, so you can decide who gets my data and who does not get my data.
1: Ilvo is pioneering advances in data sharing through a platform called Just Connect. I asked Jürgen to give us an example of how it works.
0: Let's say that tomorrow a young entrepreneur designs a very smart application to advise the dairy farmer that you will be speaking to. And to give her perfect advice on how to feed her cows, how to treat her cows in such a way that on the one hand, she fulfills all the sustainability demands that we are expecting from farm, but on the other hand, still runs a good business and has economic profit. This app needs so much information from her. How much milk is she producing? How many costs do you have for the vets? What is the quality of your milk? All this information is with other companies that are working with this farmer. To feed this app, all this information need to flow into the app, and the developer of the app can do this on his own, and it will cost him a lot of time to get everything done, or he can connect to Just Connect. He can automatically take in the information from all these companies where he needs data from, with one very, very important thing. The farmer has a button to say yes or no. And that is what you can do on Just Connect. That gives power to the farmer. The farmer says, yes, it can flow into the app, or I don't trust it anymore, and I stop it.
1: So, at a time when we're all concerned about our personal and professional data and where it goes, Just Connect allows the farmer to remain in control. But there's also a big upside when it comes to paperwork, as Jürgen explains.
0: First of all, I think it's not only Flemish agriculture who needs it, but the European and probably worldwide we need it. But specifically from the Flemish situation, data sharing has the possibility and the huge potential to reduce administrative burden. That is the big benefit that we see, that why farmers are engaging in it. Instead of having to put their data at several places, in several applications, several documents, data sharing and platforms like ours, Just Connect, allows them to have all this information being flowing automatically in an application. So instead of spending their Sunday afternoon at processing a pile of paper, it goes fully automatically and they save working time. And that's the most important.
1: But beyond simply saving a few hours at the computer after a hard day in the field, Ilvo is working to make Just Connect a platform that enables farmers to become more business savvy.
0: More and more farmers start to realize that the data allows them to accelerate in what we call entrepreneurship. They see that they can take ownership of their data, use the data to exploit it in their farm, to exploit it with other actors in the chain, and make better decisions and do data-driven farming. So it allows them to professionalize, to make their business more modernized and going down the way of becoming a modern entrepreneur. For sure, also very important is that everything what has nowadays to do with transparency and sustainability reporting, and actually that connects to the administrative burden. But you see that at least it puts an acceleration on it, because the food chain is asking for data on sustainability. They want to have this data

0: all the way to the farmer, and data sharing gives a tool to farmers to give this data to their actors in the chain.
1: Farmers can be notoriously skeptical about opening up to new technology, information sharing, and initiatives from bodies like ILVO. But key to the success of Just Connect has been securing the buy-in of umbrella organizations that work with farmers.
0: The farming organizations have put their trust in Just Connect. They're also in the board, but they also promote us. It's so important that in evenings, when they give education to farmers, they say, look, this is Just Connect, it works like this, and we trust it. And I think the fact that ILVO is taking this seriously and that we get the chance to fully support this is very important, because you have a kind of neutral player in the middle. ILVO can work with the government, can work with the farmers, and can work with the business. And you have a kind of referee, which not all other platforms have, and that works very well to bring the whole data ecosystem together.
1: And indeed, Just Connect has become quite an impressive data ecosystem, but it's ambitious for growth.
0: We now have a little bit more than 3,000 farmers and something below 80 data sources. Of course, we want more. We are now below 20% of the farmers in Flanders. We are aiming to convince all farmers to work with us, and we want many more data sources. So we would like to have more businesses who come to us and say, okay, we saw this works, please come to us. Of course, I'm 100% sure some of our users who are not digital natives will say, make it more user-friendly. So that is also one that we would like to see improved. But if you would say, what do you want more? I would like to see more Just Connects in other countries, because we will not survive with just Flanders. And if there are Just Connects in many countries and we can find business models and technical ways to work together, and that's then what we call the agricultural data space, which the Europe is working very hard on, that would be very nice and would also be able to serve our international customers much better.
1: Evangelia and Malte are back with us. Malte, you heard those comments by Jürgen about the need for these data sharing models internationally. He mentioned the European agricultural data space. Tell us more about that.
2: It's a response, a European response to platform economy. It's a response to vertical integration by mega companies. And it aims actually to make sure that we can have data collaborations between small and mid-sized players who are not having this as a main business. If you think how credit card payments are being made, or even phone calls, in the backbone of this, there is an agreement. So it doesn't matter in which shop you go with your credit card and which bank has issued your card, because it all works across banks. Same as phone calls work between providers for mobile phones. This networked thinking is very much behind the data spaces. So one thing is clear, a data space is not one single data repository where you have to fear that your data go out in the open and everyone can fish and take it from there. But it's a standard for private to private, peer to peer, as we say, data sharing.
1: Evangelia, tell us about the European agricultural data space from your perspective.
3: So what is it about? It's a framework that will allow to integrate data, infrastructures, will allow for a common governance and business models to facilitate the secure data sharing. I think what is important, as Malte said, is that most of the work will happen at the backstage. And then the farmers need to be sure that their interests are taken into account in all of these processes. So we're closely following this work. We're trying us also with the model contracts and other aspects to raise awareness what this data space is about and what farmers can benefit really from that. And I think what is really important is that we have the consensus, a broad consensus among stakeholders, so that farmers are feeling comfortable in participating in this data space.
1: How can better data sharing models make for better policy, both at a macro and micro level?
3: So, of course, at macro level, and if we think about policy making, if more data is shared, then policymakers have actually more accurate data, more comprehensive information. And this can inform policy decisions and help, of course, achieve agricultural objectives. For example, if we have more data at a policy level, then we can have more insights what is the environmental impact of different agricultural practices that we have on the

0: field. This can help us to develop more effective policies to reduce the environmental footprint of the agricultural sector. Now, if we look at field level, at micro level, and what farmers can benefit from, of course, data sharing, as Malte also said previously, all this data sharing can provide farmers with more accurate and relevant information for their field, for their own farming practices. This can help them make more informed decisions about how to manage their farms and, of course, improve their economic profitability, competitiveness, and sustainability.
1: Malte, back to you. We have a new commissioner for agriculture and rural development. In fact, we interviewed him on Food for Europe in his first week in the job and again in the previous episode from Berlin. So do you see data sharing taking on more prominence in the farming sector in the next 5 years or so?
2: I want to maybe add one facet that we haven't yet spoken about it. And it's actually also what the government provides in terms of data to farmers. And with the Open Data Directive and the list of high-value data sets, we're really pushing the public service, think of the weather services, to make available for free high-quality data. But as concerns now the new commission, I think everything that we now do is coming under the AI paradigm. For me, as someone who's been in this place for some time, that's not revolutionary new, because AI was around and big data was around, but we certainly need to constantly work on data governance in the broad societal sense. How are we putting, who is putting data together for the learning to happen? And the technologies evolve, but what doesn't go away, that we will work on this putting together of data, nudging people within the common European data space, but at the same time, make sure that the sovereignty over data use rests with the farmer.
1: Evangelia, a final word from you about how you see this aspect of agriculture evolving as the new European Commission settles in.
0: I would like just to refer to the strategic dialogue report on the future of agriculture that Food for Europe has already done two programs around it. And in this report, digitalization and data sharing has also a role, an important role, in order to leverage the use of technologies, the benefits of technologies for the competitiveness and the sustainability of the agricultural sector. So with the new commission, digitalization and data sharing will be central. What we need really to make sure is that the data is shared with the consent of the farmer. The farmer needs to know with whom he or she shares the data and for which purpose. So I think the farmer needs to start being aware of the value of data that he holds.
3: Quite interesting technology, and it's always good to hear what is happening on the ag tech front in other parts of the world. Technology, science and automation are going to play, as we know, an increasingly important role in our farming future. And it's stories like these that keep us abreast of developments. For more info on Just Connect, check out their website, www.djustconnect.be. Well, that's all from me this week. Thank you for listening, and catch you next time on the Weekly Hotwire.

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1: Hello, this is Lorraine McIntosh reporting from Spain for the week. We continue our July sports fest. Up and to the cafe in time for the 8 a.m. ball run. Less Sunday when the cafe isn't open. All these crazy for an adrenaline challenge people trying to run alongside the balls, from veteran types that can show how it's done to the clueless who think standing on one spot is somehow going to happen without getting bowled by runners or balls. Plenty of damage, especially on Saturday and Sunday when there are far more runners. I still feel women shouldn't be silly enough to put themselves in harm's way, as we're not so strong on having to test or prove ourselves in such a way. Given most injuries are caused by running or falling onto others, we're not able to resist the damage so much either. And sure enough, a woman was landed on with force by two runners and had to be carted off. But at least she was dressed sensibly. Short skirts and skimpy tops don't stay in place well when you're getting thrown around in a street. Then, from balls, it's on to the afternoon of watching the beautiful French countryside as riders whisk along the roads and over mountains in La Tour. Pogacar leads the way as usual, but there's also excitement around who wins each stage. The French countryside is showing the effects of weeks of extreme temperatures, with the grass totally parched. The riders carry extra water and also use some of it to douse their heads all the time. The Loire River, which is near where La Tour is passing, is almost not flowing, with big silt banks down it. The country is on extreme alert for fires, so no fires to be lit, no fireworks, no heavy machinery, and so on. The same for us in Spain. We're only the next community up from the one with the fatal fire this week. In the province of Almeria, the fire has burnt 6,000 square hectares, but unfortunately killed 12, and there are 18 injured, one very seriously burnt and three more seriously, almost all foreigners. It's something I often observe here. The Spanish mostly live in towns or villages in the countryside. Obviously for defence reasons, like in the past from marauding bandits and invading armies, but also from fires. One can defend and protect a village from a fire more easily, especially given they're mostly brick and mortar. So where the fatalities and injuries happened was a reasonably remote, rugged area inhabited mostly by British and Belgian people who have bought up farmers' or shepherds' buildings and turned them into their place and paradise. Apparently, they were not well connected to people in the villages nearby, well, the nearest villages, or obviously not very experienced with wildfires. There were obviously warnings and advice, but the fire was moving abnormally fast, and by the time some of them panicked and decided to leave, it was too late. At that stage, the messages had changed to stay in your house, but then those deciding to drive out on narrow, winding gravel access roads took the wrong roads and ended up driving into the fire. One car load burnt in their car and seven others killed when they left their three cars trying to escape. To me, all this shades of what Australians are generally so well trained in. If embers and ash are falling, it's too late to leave. You must stay and do the best with what resources you do have at hand. In fact, quite a few of these remote dwellings went quite unscathed with the fire passing all around them. So, with sad days dealing with this, it's goodbye from Lorraine in Spain for the week.
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4: The views and opinions I share on this show are my own and don't reflect those of the Quartron Institute or anyone else I might mention along the way. The show's about exploring Nelson's incredible science history and the people who helped shape it. The stories are all from my time at Quartron from 1988 to 2005. In several earlier episodes, I described how Quartron contributed to the New Zealand aquaculture industry by improving the way that we can ensure shellfish are safe to eat. I remember John Hanna, who managed Sea Lord's mussel operations.

0: talking about shellfish on a shelf in a UK supermarket. Shellfish are a sexy product, but dangerous? No, not New Zealand shellfish. They are sexy but safe. Through the cooperation that occurred between the government regulators, the industry and researchers, New Zealand became a world leader in shellfish safety, and that was driven largely by Cawthron's efforts. One of the key contributors to those efforts was Dr. Patrick Holland. I'm delighted to have him in the studio today to talk about those 5 years or so of our shared time at Cawthron. When did you join Cawthron?
1: About 2001, I think it was. That was the I came from Hort Research in Hamilton, one of the Crown Research Institutes.
0: Right.
1: Been there a long time through various iterations of institutes, and yeah, well, Graham asked me to come down and help review their proposal to set up this marine biotoxin monitoring program. But I was quite impressed when I got there about the small team that Graham had assembled, and we chatted about the proposed line of work.
0: And we needed you because we had to set up a protocol for the development of the methods using the LCMS instrument.
1: Yeah, I had quite a bit of experience in that area, in the mass spec side of things. I knew about it, not the particular instrument, which was shown off to me with great pride when I got there, because it was about $1 million worth of gear sitting there, this large blue box on the desk, this LCMS instrument. And as I say, I was quite impressed by the team. Paul had been hired relatively recently before me to lead this team, and he had some technical staff, and but I still thought at the end of the day, well, they look a little bit underdone for this quite ambitious program they were heading on. It wasn't that they're underdone in skills so much as in just the numbers of people, the technical qualifications, I guess.
0: That was fairly typical for Cawthron, I'm afraid. So that was Paul McNair.
1: Yeah, well, Paul was the team leader. A young man at that stage. So I was just there for the day on this sort of a short-term consultancy. And when I got back to Hamilton, I said to my wife, Teddy, it looks a very interesting project, and it looks a nice place to work, but I think that their team's a bit underdone. And so she said, why don't you ask for a job? So I phoned Graham up the next day and said, how about a job? Give me a job, basically. And Graham said, oh, I have to think about that.
0: Well, maybe I said that, but boy, that was tremendously good news at the time, I think. We just jumped at it. We didn't have a job, but we didn't have budget for it, but we made room.
1: You did phone back. It was virtually maybe not the next day, but in a day or two you got back and said, yes, we can make a position. And it just went on from there, and probably 2 or 3 months later, whatever, I had to give some notice, of course, we moved to Nelson, which was a great move. I mean, I didn't know the Cawthron, but I knew Nelson because we've got relations, and I'd been coming here for years to holiday and visit people and so on.
0: Right.
1: So it wasn't from that point of view, it wasn't a problem. And we liked small towns, which Hamilton was rapidly not becoming a small town. And so Nelson was more our style than the Big Smoke.
0: Yeah, so we had to develop routine methods that could be applied to sort of regular monitoring and then get them approved by other countries.
1: Yeah, that was the project basically, and because the program was moving, which Graham, you might have covered before, but moving from the mouse bioassay, which was the standard method internationally for testing shellfish for marine biotoxins, and it was in many ways a pretty hopeless test.

0: because it didn't tell you what the toxins were. It just told you that the mice, after injected with shellfish extract, whether the mice lived or died. And if they died, then the shellfish must have been toxic, but they didn't know what the toxins were or the levels of them or anything. And so the proposal that Cawthron had come up with was to change the methods to instrumental testing, measuring the actual toxins. That offers a number of advantages. But the methods have to be validated, which is sort of the technical term for proving the methods are fit for purpose, and you have to produce a lot of data using the methods showing that they're fit for purpose. And then, as Graham alluded to, you have to get them accepted by the regulatory authorities, because the marine biotoxins and shellfish are tightly regulated around the world for the good reasons that, you know, toxic shellfish can kill people.
1: Yeah.
0: And New Zealand was becoming a big exporter of shellfish, so it had to meet the requirements of the importing countries, which were quite stringent in that area. But they weren't. They were just based on the mouse bioassay, not on these instrumental methods, which were known. It wasn't like we were totally new territory, but in terms of having them accepted for routine use, that was new. And that's what we got into, using the new instrument. And Cawthron was already doing aspects of the monitoring of shellfish. The shellfish would come from the growing areas and be shucked, which means you're taking the shells off, getting the flesh out, and then the flesh samples would be sent to the ESR lab in Wellington for the mouse testing. They were set up to do the mouse testing. And so what we had the front end, likely, and that was quite neat in a way, because I came in as a newbie, and the two women running the shucking operation, Lisa and Mandy, terrific young women, and they were pretty bossy, you know, especially Lisa, which was good. I mean, they knew their job, and they didn't know any chemistry. They were relatively unskilled in chemistry side of things, but in terms of how to run the shucking operation, they knew how to do that. And
1: right.
0: If thus fellows, it was all men in the lab at the chemistry side of things, that says we stepped out of line in the shucking area. Okay. We were told pretty promptly by Lisa especially what to do.
1: Yeah.
0: So that's the international side of it, I guess.
1: So one of the problems with the instrumental approach is that we needed pure compounds to use as standards. Is that right?
0: Yeah, the instruments have to be calibrated. They're not absolute in the sense that, you know, how big a response you get from each chemical, each toxin, they're all different. And so you need reference standards for each toxin, which means basically solutions of known concentration and certified. In other words, in other labs, checked them and found they're correct. So that was, fortunately, the NRC lab in Halifax, Canada, under Mike Quilliam, was already producing some standards, and the Japanese also, through Dr. Yasumoto and Toshi Suzuki, between them, they were producing numbers of these standards, which was what we needed to calibrate the methods and show that we were measuring the absolute amounts correctly.
1: So they were quite interested in our work.
0: We were leading the bunch in a way. I mean, the LCMS, which was the instrument, becoming the instrument of choice for these toxins, the methods were already starting to be established. And the Japanese and the Canadians were sitting. Probably they were the leaders in this area, but they were still being used mainly as research methods, not being used in the routine, for the routine testing of, you know, shellfish from growing areas. So we did depend on them, and well, depending on, not quite the word, but we used their findings.

0: some of their standards, as I say, and we got the method running. Actually, Paul, even by the time I got here, Paul already had a method working, but it was then them proving that it was, as I say, validating it, proving that it was fit to use up to the standards and another term of standards. So the method would be accepted internationally. The method and the results that we were producing in New Zealand would be accepted internationally. So there was quite a lot of work in that. It probably took a year, I suppose, to get the method validated. And then it was how to promote the method. So we published the method in a scientific journal, and we wrote copious reports and things, and we also attended and ran international workshops and conferences. And that was one of the key ones that we ran, was the what we called HABTEC, Hazardous Algal Bloom Technology Conference 2003. That was run, we organized that in Nelson, and it was attended by lots of international scientists, including the Japanese and the Canadians. That was a terrific platform for us to present our method in a conference sort of format, where you could exchange views, and the key people were there to say how you were getting on. So, and that was a big help. We also travelled internationally, Paul and I, to quite a few similar conferences in other countries, the US, Europe.
1: So that HABTEC, is that the one where the instruments were set up at Nelson College for Girls? And there were actual practical sessions using...
0: Yeah. Well, the Ulster-Mercy course, we couldn't move that around.
1: No.
0: But, I mean, it wasn't just the instrumental testing. The HABTEC covered the organisms themselves, the harmful algae themselves, and which Cawthron was already had an international reputation. And so there was a lot of interest in them, through Leslie Rhodes and her team, and the algae themselves, from the biological point of view, identifying the algae, studying how they multiply and all the other things, how to culture them. And it, as Graham says, we had little workshops, and the LCMS workshop was held at Cawthron because that's where the instrument was.
1: I mean,
0: the LCMS fills up, it's 2 meters long, basically, and probably weighs, several hundred kilos. So the instruments have got a lot smaller now. You'll notice if you go to the Cawthron lab now, the instruments they're using are probably twice as powerful as that first instrument and half the size. It's just the way of the world. Things get more powerful and smaller.
1: I was a bit shattered when Cawthron had its centenary, I think it was, and there was an exhibit somewhere, maybe at the museum, and the guts of that LCMS, the MS part of it, the tube, what is it?
0: The quadrupoles, they call the quadrupoles.
1: The quadrupoles, they were sitting there on the bench.
0: Yeah, that's
1: totally redundant now.
0: That instrument was retired after I left, but as I understand it, it was quite a big instrument, and there was nothing much to see. It was just a blue box, so it wasn't something you're going to keep in your basement. But the rods are, that's the key working part, and they're more amenable, to more interesting to look at, and not as big and heavy. So,
1: it seemed a bit silly to spend $750,000 for that. But
0: I think the other part, which is, I think is really important to acknowledge, is that the shellfish industry was very supportive, and to Graham would know more about the funding side of it than I do, but of course the industry was paying for the testing of the routine testing. They didn't. We might have got some small research grants, but I think the major, Cawthron's main income for the whole program was this fee for service, $100 a sample, whatever the price was back in those days. And they also organised the collection of the samples. So the organisation was, I'm not sure that's the same organisation now, but the Marlborough Shellfish Quality Program, MSQP, there.
1: Right.
0: That was the key one, because although the oyster industry up in

0: of Ireland was important. More important was the mussel industry, mainly in Marlborough, but also in Nelson. And this is a MSQP covered that the top of the south. They did it also covered the Nelson areas, I think. And Helen Smale was the woman in charge of that program at that stage, and she was a tremendous person to work with.
1: She was very
0: supportive of us and very highly organized. So, you know, if she said something was going to happen, then it happened. You know, there was no... It was very good working with Helen because everything was laid out clearly, and she was a great communicator, so it really helped out. So they were very supportive of the new program. So the advantage from the industry, why they wanted it, was the mouse bio. So it took about 3 days to get a result by the time that shellfish were brought to Cawthron, and as I mentioned, the extracts are made and sent over to Wellington, and the mice lived or died. Well, the industry might have had a ton of shellfish up on the wharf waiting for the test result, and they wait three days. If the test result came back positive, then they had to throw a ton of shellfish away. It was very difficult for them to manage. Although the positive tests weren't frequent, they were frequent enough that it was still costing them, and the delays made it tricky for them as well. Even if the test was negative, they had to wait the 3 days, and it was all... So the LCMS results came the same day, virtually. If there was a positive, they would get the results the same day. And they changed this from taking samples at the dock to harvest, getting samples from the lines, from the growing areas themselves. And so there was an important program over in the Sounds, particularly, where they run around on a weekly sampling normally. Go around all the growing areas, and I don't know, we were talking probably 100 different sampling sites, get all those samples, and they'd all come over to Cawthron, and there'd be furious activity in the lab to deal with this. And that's where Mandy and Lise, that I mentioned before, was so key, getting these samples shucked and extracted and ready for the instrument. And that's carrying on to this day. You know, Cawthron's still making a good income from the shellfish monitoring program. The details have probably changed since my time, but the principles is exactly the same. And the, you know, the whole instrumental approach has become the standard now, that the Europeans followed in our footsteps, basically. And so they're using instrumental meds. The Americans were quite slow off the mark, but eventually they also adopted these methods. Not exactly the same methods as ours, but based on instrumental testing.
1: Yeah. I think we'll pause the interview there to be continued in part two. In that next section, Pat provides more detail on how he and Paul McNabb developed an approach that transformed the way that shellfish are tested around the world. Their work had profound implications for the New Zealand industry and, of course, for Cawthron.
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2: 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And we haven't seen them. 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

0: Kia ora, planet people. This is Kev Energy. 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Solar Made Simple is every Monday morning at 9:30 a.m. with a replay on Thursday afternoons at 3 p.m.
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2: Good morning, everybody. 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You're listening to Healthy Options on Fresh FM in Nelson, New Zealand. Today's topic, I wanted to talk to you about sleep, mainly because for the last 3 nights, I haven't slept much at all and I feel quite washed out at the moment and not good. So I found some information on how you can avoid insomnia. And I've been tossing and turning. I'm looking after a big Maine Coon cat at the moment and he does come on my bed later, early morning. It doesn't stay long because there's so much movement at my end of the bed. Yeah, the mattress is really good. It's very firm, but there's underfloor heating in the whole of this house and fresh airflow is managed somehow. I'm not too sure, but there's no windows ever open or doors ever open in this house. And for the first couple of nights, the temperature was way too hot and I kind of had this inside panic and claustrophobia, and it was awful. So last night I managed to turn the heating down, but still it would be nice to open the window and get some fresh air. So that's one thing that you can do if you're not sleeping well. Get some fresh air in the room or get outside before dark and get some fresh air in your lungs. Walk around the block or got an exercise cycle at home or skipping rope. Get out and do some skipping. Get some fresh air in your lungs. So I found some information on insomnia. So basically, it's quite simple. You have to stop eating refined carbs close to bedtime. Refined carbs and refined oils close to bedtime. At least stop eating 3 hours before bedtime and stop eating things like cakes, biscuits, bread, crackers, pizza, pies, pasta, cereal, even kombucha and yogurt. Before bedtime, 3 hours before you go to bed, stop eating all that stuff. Refined seed oils are really bad. You look on the ingredients, on the containers, you can see what they are. Things like vegetable oil, rapeseed oil, cooking oil, any of those, they're so bad for you. So stick to the real oils. Olive oil, coconut oil are the only ones that I use myself. Coconut oil is really good because you can heat it to a high temperature and it doesn't burn. And if you go to use olive oil, as close to a virgin, extra virgin olive oil as you can. I tend not to use the extra virgin one myself for cooking. It's just a shame to use it for cooking anything. So I use it for salad dressings, for dribbling over my salads and any other food because the flavour is so amazing. But the milder olive oil, you can use that for cooking. So it's not flavoured, so it won't flavour your food so much. So if you have too many carbs, it impacts the melatonin production, and that's responsible for a good sleep. So keep away from carbs. And that includes sweet fruits like mangoes, bananas. Cucumbers are fruit, but it's not sweet, so that's all right. Definitely bananas and mangoes. Don't eat them late at night or before bed. So you want to maintain your melatonin production naturally, not by taking pills, right? So if you have a high-carb diet, that's sugars or complex carbs like bread and things, it leads to insulin resistance, as we know, the sugar and the refined oils. So it's another reason to stop eating carbs of any kind, sugars. Some products in the supermarket, on the labels, they'll have no added sugar. Well, they might be using apple juice or grape juice or orange juice in the product, which is sugar, of course. So yeah, it's misleading marketing totally. So you get a lot of insomnia and sleep disturbances because of high blood sugars and the fluctuations after you've eaten. So you want to cut it out. So wheat and sugar are the two highest causes of inflammation.

in your body. So I see a lot of middle-aged to older women who have large protruding stomachs. And inside me, I'm screaming, and I just want to tell them, do you know why that is? Too much cake, biscuits. You know, they might go out for a cup of tea, they'll have cake and bread and toasted sandwiches and carbs everywhere. You know, cafes are full of carbs. So just stop it, and you'll find that your stomach will reduce somewhat. Of course, it's not only middle-aged or older people, it's also young people as well with the foods around in our marketplace at the moment. So to reduce the carbs and sugars, focus on low GI foods. So they're foods that don't spike your blood sugars very much. They do a little bit, but not as much as eating refined carbs and sugars. So things like vegetables, green leafy vegetables, legumes, that's peas and dried beans and things like chickpeas and butter beans and kidney beans, all of those things, lentils, nuts and seeds, nut butters and non-sweet fruit. So no bananas or mangoes before bed, which is a shame. I eat a lot of bananas. Also, I've said no food 3 hours before bedtime, so I aim to be in bed by 10 o'clock. So at 7 o'clock, I have to stop eating. So tonight, I'm going to do that and possibly report back next time, tell you how I go. Also, don't drink water 2 hours before bed. So again, if you go to bed at 10 o'clock, no water after 8 o'clock. So that stops you having to get up early to go to the toilet. Also, something else that disturbs your sleep is TV. As we know, it's addictive, but in my humble opinion, there's way too much trash on the TV, so you have to be very selective about what you watch. It's soporific as well, I find. It just makes you blah. It's an insulting, I find. Yeah, so it's just an addiction. I remember when we first got TV, we weren't one of the early people that got TV. I was probably a young teenager when we got it, and my dad and my sister used to sit there watching program after program after program, and Mum and I would be shuffling around away from the TV feeling really angry and frustrated because they just sat there and kept watching it. That was a good learning experience. And even today, I can't sit still and watch too much television. I'm very selective about what I watch, and not all the time, but I try to turn it off at least an hour before bedtime, but 2 hours would be even better. Same goes with the phone, the blue light, as we all know. Another addiction. So try to be more disciplined and turn off your phone, say, at 7 o'clock every night, or you decide the time. Yeah, so there's some things to try. And also another good thing to do to try and sleep better is to go and burn up some energy. You know, if you're not physically moving your body during the day, you've got all this energy that needs burning up. So do some skipping, as I said, do some squats, run around your property or go for a walk up the road, get rid of some energy and make yourself tired. And of course, no coffee. That doesn't help sleeping at all. So cut the coffee, definitely after like 3 hours before bed, no coffee. And if you can, no coffee at all. It's not hard. I drink coffee once in a blue moon, so don't have a problem with it. It doesn't do much for me, and it probably doesn't help me sleep, if I'm honest. So anyway, that's some tips on insomnia. If you're having a problem with getting a good sleep at the end of the day, yeah, try some of those things and hopefully your problem will be solved. So I wanted to quickly mention my next class, which is this afternoon. I'm actually recording this on Thursday, but this is broadcast on Saturday morning. So Saturday, 1 o'clock to 3 o'clock. Out at the Craftsman Cafe in Richmond. We have a couple of places left if you want to make a quick decision. It's the art of learning the art of lacto-fermentation. So we're going to be making sauerkraut, kimchi and kombucha. And best to text me. You can look on my website, naturalnosh.nz, to find my number. Text me if you decide to come at the last minute and I'll text you back what you need to bring for the class. So it's a really nice environment out in the cafe. If it's really cold outside, we'll be inside where the guests are still there, of course. And if it's really hot inside, we'll be outside in the fresh air, which we did last time. They're really enjoying having us there. So we've been going once a month so far. And the guests are all intrigued and want to know what's happening. And I think it adds to the atmosphere quite a lot too. So, yeah, it's a fun thing to do.
bring a friend, it's more fun. And

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You might just catch the bug like I have. That's not a sickness bug, that's a fermentation bug. All right, so that's it for this time, folks. 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